0: News.
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2: For KANW News, I'm Gary Dahl. The Epstein Truth Commission is investigating allegations of sexual abuse and criminal activity at Jeffrey Epstein's Zorro Ranch in Santa Fe, which he owned from the 1990s until his death in 2019. The New Mexico Department of Justice has searched the property, but it's unclear what was found or if anything is linked to Epstein. These are among the questions that the commission aims to address. The bipartisan commission, formed earlier this year, is tasked with investigating Epstein and allegations of sexual abuse and criminal activity. We are hopeful that this team of people can help to tell the story of what actually happened at Zorro Ranch and in the enterprise of Jeffrey Epstein over the course of that time, said Representative Andrea Romero, who chairs the commission. The Albuquerque law firm, Faduel, Clough, Hardy and Conaway PC has been hired to assist in the investigation, whether it be sex abuse, trafficking. We've heard many horrifying allegations in many different ways. This is about bringing them justice, said Romero. The law firm will handle tasks such as issuing subpoenas, conducting hearings, and taking testimony from alleged victims. The findings will be presented to the public. This isn't about politics. It isn't about power. This isn't about people being protected any longer. It's about hard stories and hard truths that we have to tell to the public. I'm Gary Dahl.
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0: Mother's Day this coming weekend. We get all the things started on Friday afternoon with Kevin Otero. 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

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Get on it. We'll do a dedication request. 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Well, I'll answer that question for you live. Hey, you looking for some gear? Well, we got KANW gear for you. 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

0: It is now time for the legendary man in his own mind. 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Ladies and gentlemen, Mr. T.O. 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
3: Hello, this is Ann Brady Romero, your Sandoval County Clerk, reminding you to go vote. 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

0: 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Hey, listen up. Election Day is Tuesday, June 2nd. And Joe Monahan and his panel of experts will be here to give you all kinds of information that you need to know. The in-depth analysis all across New Mexico. 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

0: Guest Line 505-242-3456 is that number. We're starting up Mother's Day tomorrow. That's right. Top 15 and 5 with Kevin Otero. Top 15 Mother's Day songs. And then stay right here on 89.1 for the songs and dedications that you make to your mama all weekend long. That's right. Swing by the KANW Music Store. You can pick up some Mother's Day merchandise for her. Perfect gift. Make your Mother's Day memorable. And remember, it's all with KANW.
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0: places. Jill LaGrange here. Well, that's it. That's it, man. I've got a quiz. Time for me to get on out of here. Michael Brasher's up next with the very best of New Mexico music right here at KANW.
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KGGA Gallup. KEDP Las Vegas. KANR Santa Rosa. KIDS Grants. KXNM Encino. And

0: W, thank you so much for joining us. KNW reminding you, primary election early voting underway in Bernalillo County. You can vote at the Clerk's Annex at 1500 Lomas Boulevard here in Albuquerque. In other areas around the state, contact your county clerk.
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1: Sunshine, 74, high 76 degrees expected in the valley. Santa Fe, high 68 degrees. Las Vegas, 70. Gallup, 71. Grant, 72. In Santa Rosa, 68. In Los Alamos, 67 degrees. Socorro, 78. Espanola, 74. In Taos, 68. 75 in Los Lunas and in Rio Rancho.

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0: KANW, Michael Brasher along the way. Thank you so much for joining us here at KANW. And a KANW reminder, Route 66 turning 100 this year, KANW turning 75 this year. 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
3: Oh, yeah, overnight low, 44 in the heights, 42 degrees expected in the valley. Overnight low for Santa Fe should be 42, Las Vegas 37 degrees, Gallup 32, Grants at 34 degrees, in Santa Rosa 42, Los Alamos, the low temp should be about 37 degrees.

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0: KANW, thank you so much for joining us. 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
0: Weather outlook for the area, overnight lows 44, heights 42 degrees in the valley. Low for Santa Fe should be 42, 37 degrees in Las Vegas. Gallup 32, Grants 34, Santa Fe 42, in Taos 29, 40 degrees. The low for Los Lunas and Rio Rancho low should be about 44 degrees.

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Well, good evening. I'm AJ Leonard. That was the Blue Ventures. It is 12:09 now. Roberto Morales following up right next.

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0: KNW, that was Venito. Mother's Day weekend is around the corner. 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

KNW, that was Santiago Alberto. 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

0: KNW, that was Lorenzo Antonio. KANW is a proud partner of the Mountain West News Bureau, serving New Mexico, Nevada, Colorado, Idaho, Montana, and Wyoming. 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

0: Okay, NW, that was Al Hurricane. 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
1: When I finished my album, we talked about recording a version of Beautiful to release in front of it, just to remind people that, you know, I'm an artist and, you know, here's a song I wrote. I recorded it like so quickly, like that recording was so fast. And then once I heard it, I'm like, oh, this goes on the album. It's the missing piece, because my mom was always bringing me down, always. And her words were harsh, you know, and I felt like this totally helps the story. It's full circle.
2: That is Linda Perry. She's a singer, songwriter, musician, and record producer. Her new album is called Let It Die Here. Linda, thank you.
1: Thank you. 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Ain't that the way?
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7: 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It's 5:29 here at KANW. Infectious disease doctors are working to contain a hantavirus outbreak that started on a cruise ship.
8: It probably is transmitted through respiratory material. 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
7: More on the race to find people who may have come in contact with those who are infected. 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
9: Live from NPR News in Washington, I'm Dave Mattingly. President Trump says the U.S. ceasefire with Iran remains in place despite the latest attacks in the Middle East. Iran attacked three Navy destroyers.

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3: KANW 545, Route 66, turning 100 this year. Of course, KANW turning 75 this year. Make the most of the road trip season by visiting the many national parks and storied sites along the Mother Road. 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And in the state of New Mexico, an awful lot to experience as well. Marketplace Tech Report. Coming up next here on KANW.
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10: Anthropic, maker of the chatbot Claude, announced a new computing deal this week with SpaceX and its AI division, xAI. Anthropic will get access to SpaceX's Colossus One data center. This will let the company increase how much its customers can use Claude. The deal comes as one of the leaders of SpaceX, Elon Musk, is facing off in federal court against OpenAI and its CEO, Sam Altman. I spoke about all this with Caroline O'Donovan, a senior tech reporter at the San Francisco Standard. She said that Anthropic's leaders talked about the need for more computing power at their developer conference this week.
12: The CEO, Dario Amodei, was on stage and he was talking about, you know, over the last year, we know that we've had blackouts, we've had service issues. It's because we grew faster than they were intending to. And the problem is compute. And so the obvious problem that this solves for Anthropic is compute. The surprising thing is that over the last, weeks and months, Anthropic has really positioned itself, right, as the company most concerned with the future of humanity and you know, societal values. And I think that made it sort of eyebrow raising that they're now deciding to get their compute from Elon Musk.
10: Yeah, let's talk about that a little bit. You know, this deal is happening in a week where, as you talked about, one of SpaceX's leaders is in the middle of a trial against OpenAI. I know you've been at that trial. With that in mind, what did you think when you first heard about this deal?
12: I was very surprised. I mean, for the reason I just mentioned, it just seems like odd bedfellows. Anthropic is OpenAI's biggest competitor. Musk is in the middle of this trial that he brought, a case that he's bringing, which everyone is sort of questioning, you know, why did he put himself in this position? And it seems like not necessarily meant to gain him anything as much as to punish OpenAI. And then in the midst of that trial, he seals this incredible, you know, surprising deal with Anthropic, which is their biggest competitor. So you saw a lot of people saying sort of, wow, this is a huge, you know, rude gesture towards Sam Altman. And something I think I noted that I thought was really interesting is that Musk himself seemed to say that he had come to the decision to make this deal after spending time with executives at Anthropic this week, which made, as someone who was, you know, in the room with him for a lot of last week, I was like, is that where he went when the judge dismissed the, you know, trial for the day?
0: Where was he going? Do you have any other thoughts on why SpaceX, which has its own AI division, now SpaceX AI, decided to lend its computing power to a competitor?
12: One thing I would like to sort of prod a little bit more this weekend, maybe into next, is I saw a few people saying, well, does this mean that Grok is dead? Does this mean that XAI is dead? Does that mean that, you know, Elon and whatever his, you know, menagerie of companies are no longer trying to build a competing AI model because they're you know, selling their compute to a competitor instead? But during the trial this week, Elon actually was asked on the stand whether Grok was a competitor for ChatGPT, and he said, you know, under oath, that it's catching up. So it didn't make it seem like it was a product he's not working on anymore.
10: That's Caroline O'Donovan at the San Francisco Standard. This conversation is part of our Tech Week in Review segment. You can find it on our website, marketplace.org/techbytes. Daniel Shin produced this episode. Jesus Alvarado also produces our show. Carrie O'Keefe is our engineer. Daisy Palacios is the supervising producer. Nancy Fargali is the executive producer. I'm Stephanie Hughes, and that's Marketplace Tech. This is APM.
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20: 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I'm Amy Martinez.
21: And I'm Leila Fadel. Iran's internet blackout is now the longest and most severe ever recorded in any country. Iran's government plunged its population into digital darkness 70 days ago after the U.S. and Israel launched a war against it. But some people in Iran have stayed online this entire time. NPR's Arzu Rezvani reports.
22: Accessing the internet is not a right in Iran. It's a privilege. If you're a pro-government influencer, you can get online.
23: We are already free and we really don't need your help to liberate us.
22: If you're a producer of propaganda, access is no problem. And of course, if you're a government official, you can keep doing interviews with American media.
1: You're speaking to us via Zoom. The Iranian people don't have open internet access, but you do. Why?
4: Because I'm the voice of Iranians, and I have to defend their right. So this is why I have access to internet.
22: For the last couple of months, 99% of Iranians have not been able to get online, according to NetBlocks, which tracks global internet outages. Schools, businesses, banks are only getting by on the state-run intranet system that's cut off from the World Wide Web. Iran's government argues it's hit the internet's kill switch to guard against cyber war. Many Iranians believe the blackout is actually about controlling the wartime narrative and suppressing any potential for uprisings. Whatever the motive, one thing is certain, says Amir Rashidi of the digital rights organization the Meon Group. Government allegiance determines internet access.
5: If you are someone pushing Iranian propaganda, you can get a white SIM card. Basically, you can go on any website you want during the internet shutdown. If you are somebody who is running a business and not as trustworthy as those who are getting white SIM card, then you can apply for Internet Pro.
22: The Supreme Council of Cyberspace, a body accountable to the Supreme Leader, makes the ultimate decision on access.
5: They might say, you cannot open YouTube, but you can open Gmail. They might come back and says, your job doesn't need Gmail. Telegram is enough for you. So everything is blocked except Telegram.
22: In this tiered system, uncensored white internet and white SIM cards are free for government loyalists. Those who want Internet Pro must pay for their restricted access. And it's expensive. A gigabyte of data runs about $10.
5: If you spend maybe 3 hours, 4 hours on Instagram, probably you're going to spend all of it.
22: It's a scheme many Iranians buy into to get back online. And that's how the regime asserts its dominance over people, says Ahmed Ahmadian. He's executive director of Holistic Resilience, a U.S.-based group devoted to digital freedom.
8: You have to just, you know, comply with the Iranian government's rules. And this puts many people in a position of, quote-unquote, complicity with the regime. And this is exactly what the government wants.
22: Activists have been countering this internet chokehold by helping people in Iran get their hands on Starlink terminals. Even though they're illegal to use in Iran, and even though security forces are detaining people for using them, digital experts estimate there are some 50,000 units in the country. Ahmadian is exploring ways to optimize them.
8: We are focusing on multiplying the reach of any of those Starlinks by building some services so they can securely share any of this, you know, Starlink nodes, allowing up to, you know, 50 other people to connect to those nodes.
22: Expanding Starlink's reach like that would still leave 96% of Iranians offline. But Ahmadian says piercing even that small hole in government control is worth it, a signal to authorities that their grip on the internet can only last so long. Arzu Rezvani, NPR News.
24: Next, we turn to how President Trump is remaking the architecture and aesthetics of the nation's capital.
25: What I do best in life is build. I build buildings really well and really and under budget and ahead of schedule. That's what I do.
24: Trump is building a, quote, National Garden of American Heroes along the Potomac. Plans call for hundreds of statues of Americans, from George Washington to Kobe Bryant. He's closing the Kennedy Center, now the Trump Kennedy Center, for a two-year-long renovation. He proposed a massive arch to be built between the Lincoln Memorial and Arlington National Cemetery. He turned the heart of the White House Rose Garden into a patio covered in stone. He tore down the White House's east wing and commissioned a 90,000-square-foot ballroom to replace it.
21: Long list, but there's more. Trump is also resurfacing the reflecting pool on the National Mall. The gray stone at the bottom is being covered in a color Trump calls American flag blue. That's not the only gray Trump wants to cover up in Washington. He wants to coat a federal building right next to the White House in white paint. NPR's Netta Ulaby attended a meeting where officials heard public opposition to the painting plan.
26: Everyone was very nice to each other at this meeting of the National Capital Planning Commission. No decision sat on the table, just an airing of the proposal, painting over the violet-gray granite of the Grand Victorian structure now known as the Eisenhower Executive Office Building.
0: our main goal is preserving the building. We all love the EEOB. I know myself, I work in the building and I see how beautiful it is every day.
26: Ryan Erb works for the Trump administration. He was tasked with selling the proposal to an assortment of architects, professors, historic preservationists, and people who identify themselves as ordinary taxpaying citizens. All of them were deeply opposed.
2: We surveyed 25 of the nation's leading architects, conservators, and experts in masonry and paint regarding this exact proposal.
26: Greg Werkheiser is a lawyer. He spoke on behalf of groups now suing the Trump administration over its handling of the Kennedy Center and the proposal for the EEOB.
2: Painting is a terrible idea, and no one with influence has yet had the courage to tell the president no.
26: Nine experts explained that the president's proposed mineral silicate paint is not intended for use on granite. It would permanently damage the stone surface, they said, trapping moisture there and in mortar joints. It would be irreversible and require constant, costly maintenance. The president has said the building looks dingy. Historic preservationists at the meeting suggested that problem could be solved instead through nice landscaping and good lighting. Netta Ulibi, NPR News.
21: 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How are authorities working to stop oil rustling? 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
1: When I finished my album, we talked about recording a version of Beautiful to release in front of it, just to remind people that, you know, I'm an artist and, you know, here's a song I wrote. I recorded it like so quickly, like that recording was so fast. And then once I heard it, I'm like, oh, this goes on the album. It's the missing piece, because my mom was always bringing me down, always. And her words were harsh, you know, and I felt like this totally helps the story. It's full circle.
2: That is Linda Perry. She's a singer, songwriter, musician, and record producer. Her new album is called Let It Die Here. Linda, thank you.
1: Thank you. Really appreciate it. Ain't that the way it is? You are
2: beautiful, no matter what they say. This is NPR News.
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7: 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Traffic a little bit heavy and slows just a bit. Also, that 550 and 313 crash has a backup all the way up to I-25. Please be careful. 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
8: Live from NPR News in Washington, I'm Dave Mattingly. Employers in the U.S. added 115,000 jobs during the month of April, more than economists were forecasting. The solid pace of hiring came despite higher prices for everything from gasoline to groceries stemming from the war in Iran. The nation's jobless rate held steady at 4.3%. President Trump says the U.S. ceasefire with Iran remains in place despite the latest attacks in the Middle East. U.S. Central Command says American forces hit Iranian missile and drone sites yesterday after Iran attacked three Navy destroyers transiting the Strait of Hormuz, the Truxtun, the Mason, and the Peralta. None was hit. Congressman Adam Smith of Washington State is the top Democrat on the House Armed Services Committee. He says the ceasefire is not holding.
9: The larger problem is that the negotiations are still so far apart. Iran basically is saying, pay us to open back up the strait. We want Iran to stop their nuclear program, stop their ballistic missile program, and stop supporting terrorists in the region. And Iran right now is refusing to even discuss that.
8: He was speaking to NPR's Morning Edition. The president says he's still waiting for Iran's response to the latest U.S. proposal. This is NPR News from Washington. Lawmakers in Tennessee have approved a new congressional map in response to a ruling from the U.S. Supreme Court last

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2: This is the Composer's Datebook for May 8th. I'm John Burge. On today's date in 1938, a musical soiree was held at Dumbarton Oaks, a magnificent house on the crest of a wooded valley in Washington, D.C. This was the home of Mr. and Mrs. Robert Woods Bliss. Mr. Bliss had retired from a distinguished career in the U.S. Foreign Service, which included a posting in St. Petersburg in 1907, around the same time that a young Russian composer named Igor Stravinsky was getting some of his first public performances there. Mr. and Mrs. Bliss commissioned Stravinsky to write a chamber work to be premiered at their 30th wedding anniversary, a work now known as Dumbarton Oaks Concerto. A little concerto in the style of the Brandenburg Concertos, was how Stravinsky put it, adding, I played Bach very regularly during the composition of the concerto when I was greatly attracted to the Brandenburg Concertos. Whether or not the first theme of my first movement is a conscious borrowing from the third of the Brandenburg set, I do not know. What I can say is that Bach would most certainly have been delighted to loan it to me. To borrow in this way was exactly the sort of thing he liked to do.

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9: Live from NPR News in Washington, I'm Corva Coleman. The Virginia Supreme Court has struck down a congressional redistricting plan that was just approved by voters last month. Virginia Democrats wanted to counter Republicans in other states who are redrawing their maps to give GOP candidates a stronger chance to win seats in the U.S. Congress. The Virginia justices ruled the state legislature made procedural errors in how it put the redistricting question on the ballot. The Pentagon says the U.S. has disabled two more vessels that violated the U.S. Navy blockade in the Gulf of Oman. NPR's Aya Batraoui reports this comes after the U.S. military and Iran traded fire again last night for the second time this week.
10: The U.S. Central Command says Iran attacked three U.S. naval vessels transiting near Iran's coast and that the military responded in self-defense by hitting Iranian missile and drone launch sites. Iran says it was the U.S. that started this latest round of violence Thursday night by attacking one of its oil tankers in the Strait of Hormuz. Iran says U.S. airstrikes targeted three areas along the Iranian coast as well.
9: NPR's Aya Batraoui reporting. Parents who are not making their child support payments may lose their U.S. passports. The State Department says it's going to start revoking them under longstanding federal law, as NPR's Kristen Wright reports.
11: The State Department says it's taking away the passports of parents who owe more than $2,500 in child support debt, preventing them from international travel. The agency says it's a way to keep parents from neglecting their legal obligations to their children. The government has decided it's now strictly enforcing federal law on the books since the 90s. It allows the State Department to deny or revoke passports because of significant child support owed. But in the past, the government usually only restricted passports when parents with delinquent payments applied to get one or tried to renew. Now the State Department says it's working with Health and Human Services to find out who hasn't paid up. Kristen Wright, NPR News, Washington.
9: Legal analysts are among those waiting to see what the U.S. Supreme Court decides about abortion access involving the drug mifepristone and telemedicine. NPR's Selena Simmons-Duffin says yesterday was the deadline for briefs in the case to be filed with the court.
12: Last Friday, an appeals court ruling ended telemedicine access to mifepristone, one of the medications used for abortion and the treatment of miscarriages. Then Justice Samuel Alito put that order on pause for 7 days and instructed the parties involved to file briefs. Now all the briefs are in. Two drug makers explained why they think the Supreme Court should preserve telemedicine access. Louisiana explained why it thinks the justices should suspend that access. The Trump administration's Department of Justice, which represents the Food and Drug Administration, did not file anything. Supreme Court watchers say that's very unusual, especially since FDA's power to regulate prescription medicine is a key issue in this case. Selena Simmons-Duffin, NPR News, Washington.
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14: For KANW, I'm Marianne Hatchett. New Mexico Highlands University is undergoing a major shakeup, with several top officials dismissed or placed on administrative leave, leaving the community looking for answers. KOAT reports three individuals, President Neil Wolf, Provost Daniel Brown, and head men's basketball coach Zach Settembre, have been placed on paid administrative leave. Vice President of Government Affairs Johnny Montoya and David LaPree have been dismissed and are no longer with the university. Former Vice President of Student Affairs Kimberly Blay has been named interim president. Blay outlined who will serve in interim roles moving forward, but did not provide reasons for the leadership shakeup. She said, "Highlands has been through difficult moments before. What has carried us through is the strength of this community." Frustration has grown online after a Zoom meeting intended for students and staff ended abruptly. Attendees said they were told the meeting would begin at 2 p.m., but when they logged on, they discovered it had already ended. The university's attorney and now interim leader for advancement in public relations, Doho Hicks, faced questions about the situation and said that the meeting would be posted to the university's website. KOAT repeatedly asked the university for clarification on why these employees are no longer with the school, but officials have not provided an answer. An assistant professor of English at Highlands told the TV station the lack of information has left students under significant stress. He said, "Of course people have thoughts, but we don't know why officially." Interim President Blake confirmed that graduation plans remain unchanged, with ceremonies still scheduled for tomorrow. This is KANW.

0: Today's highs will run 3 to 8 degrees above seasonal averages. Western and central New Mexico will have gusty winds today, with some gusty winds expected in the northeast this afternoon. Welcome to Hidden Brain on KANW.
1: From NPR, this is Hidden Brain. I'm Shankar Vedanta. In the 3rd century BC, China's first emperor, Qin Shi Huang, made a bold proclamation. His dynasty would last 10,000 generations. He launched an obsessive quest for immortality. He ordered expeditions to the Eastern Sea, demanded his subjects search for an elixir of life, and even welcomed mystics into his court. His obsession came at a cost, putting him at odds with Confucian scholars at the time. Historians have pieced together parts of Qin Shi Huang's story from thousands of wooden strips unearthed in Hunan province. The strips documented his correspondence. These writings included responses from the emperor's minions, who were too afraid to tell their boss what they really thought. According to the BBC, the notes featured, quote, assorted awkward replies from regional governments who had failed to find the key to eternal life. Qin Shi Huang did achieve extraordinary things during his lifetime. He unified China, standardized currency and measures, built roads and canals, and linked fortresses into what became the Great Wall. But he never found the key to immortality. He died in 210 BC at the age of 49. Even in death, he refused to believe death was the end. His monumental mausoleum, guarded by thousands of terracotta soldiers, was designed to protect him on his journey into the afterlife. What could cause such desperation, such obsession, such refusal to face the inevitable? And is it possible that all of us share something in common with the great Chinese emperor? This is the second part of our exploration into how design thinking can help you lead a more meaningful life. If you missed the first story, you can find it in our podcast feed or at hiddenbrain.org. It's the episode titled Designing a Life That Matters. How we seek to avoid the truth and the costs of not facing reality. This week on Hidden Brain. Life isn't easy. There are times of joy, times of sorrow, and times of uncertainty. Along the way, we inevitably face setbacks, obstacles, and disappointment. At Stanford University, Dave Evans says that one way we cope with these challenges is by telling ourselves stories, narratives that help us make sense of what's happening to us. Dave Evans, welcome to Hidden Brain.
2: Shankar, good to be with you again.
1: Dave, you had a friend named Gary. How did the two of you meet and get to know each other?
2: Well, our kids were of similar age, and we frequented the same church. We lived in the same town, so we were neighbors.
1: One day, Gary came to you with a problem. Tell me what he told you.
2: Well, his problem was he was having strokes. And it turned out he came from a long line of people who have strokes. He was a technical writer in Silicon Valley. We lived in Silicon Valley. And he was having a good career. And his problem was, how could he get back to working full-time? He'd had to take a stop out. The way his stroke had hit him was getting in the way of his ability to work, and he was wondering if I could help him figure out a way to get his skills back to where he could get back on the job.
1: So his problem was, he said, I have a job that I like. I'm doing what I want to do, but I have this pesky little thing, which is my body is not allowing me to do what I want to do. And I want you to get my body out of the way so I can go back to doing what I want to do.
2: Right. He said, well, you know, this, I mean, the problem is, Dave, my father died of a stroke. My brother died of a stroke in his late 50s. He was about 52 at the time, something like that. He said, so I don't want to be that guy. Why is this happening? Everything's got to happen for a reason. So it must be that there's something I'm supposed to learn. So if I could learn what it is that this malady is trying to teach me, then maybe it can stop and I can get my life back. So what I really need to do is figure out why I need to learn something from this, and what is it? Can you help me with that?
1: I'm wondering how you responded to this request of his to help him understand what his body was trying to tell him, the message it was trying to give him.
2: I was stuck a little bit because I thought, oh, my God, I don't think that's what's going on. And here's this guy who's a lovely guy, and the truth is he's dying. The truth is he's got a severe medical threat, and it's not going well. And he's counting on me to help him get someplace I don't think he can go. So what I was really struggling with is, how do I deliver the bad news that, Gary, I think you're asking the wrong question?
1: I'm wondering whether Gary was getting feedback from other people that was trying to answer the question that he wanted answered, even if it wasn't the right question.
2: Well, yes, unfortunately, he was surrounded with well-meaning, cheerful people who wanted him to feel better. You know, and so there were a group of guys he regularly had lunch with, and they were encouraging, like, you can do this, Gary. And he goes, I'm going to try to get back to work. They go, that's great. You keep going, buddy. You know, so they all were trying to cheerlead. And unfortunately, they were cheerleading him down to what I thought was a dead end that was going to end very, very badly. So, you know, there's the old phrase, the road to hell is paved with good intention. There's a lot of good intention surrounding him. But frankly, I think it was going a terrible place.
1: It must have placed you in a very difficult situation, Dave, because a friend is coming to you with this very serious problem. You feel like your friend is not looking at reality for what it is. Other friends are basically encouraging Gary in his delusion. What did you do?
2: Well, keep in mind, I met Gary at church, which means, you know, he was a person of faith, and that was a big part of the story. And so it wasn't just what's the lesson that my body's trying to teach me, but what is God trying to tell me? He says, because I'm pretty sure this must be a lesson God is giving me, that if I can persevere through and learn the lesson, then I get to get out of jail. You know, and I didn't think that was likely to happen, because despite the fact that I too happen to believe in God, God doesn't fix every problem. God doesn't insert himself and miraculously fix everything. That's a whole different understanding. And it's nice to think that's what's coming your way, but you're not in charge of that. You may not be the miracle child. And so I asked him point blank, no, Gary, why is it you believe this? And he said, well, what else could it possibly be? There's got to be a reason for this. I said, well, let's look at what the other reasons might be. Could we just do that? I said, well, okay. He said, what do you mean? I said, well, maybe the reason you're having strokes, Gary, isn't because God is going to use you as the demonstration of a miracle, but maybe you're having strokes because you've got really crappy DNA and brain chemistry that breaks down at about 50 to 55 years old. Because, you know, we live in a broken world, and some of that brokenness falls on everybody. We're all going to die, by the way. All we're talking about is timing. And I told him the story of the head of the gerontology department at Harvard Medical School, who I got stuck on the ground during an ice storm in Chicago with years ago, who reminded me almost nobody dies of old age. They die of disease or starvation or an accident. Oh, I said, so Gary, you're not going to die of old age. You're going to die of something else, and maybe you're going to die of a stroke. So maybe what's going on is, how do you live well through being a person who comes from a long line of guys with bad stroke DNA? And he just stared at me. He said, do you think that might be it? I said, well, Gary, lots of people die in their 50s. You might be one of them. He said, well, if that's what's going on, what do I do? I said, well, you do this as well as you can. So we had a long conversation about that.
1: It must have been very difficult for you to say what you said to him, Dave, but also very difficult for him to listen to it. This is not the kind of thing that a friend is supposed to tell you.
2: Well, this is where we make the distinction between nice and loving. You know, are you trying to be nice to somebody or you're trying to love them? And sometimes that love, I don't mean tough love and you have to beat them up. I wasn't trying to be unkind. But if it's true that he's going to die of a stroke, which he did, about four strokes later, then either he's going to do that and be blindsided by it and terrified at the moment of death and leave his family in some despair about his final days, or he's got a little more time to do this well. So what's the kindest thing I can do? The kindest thing I can do is give him a shot at the invitation to actually find the meaning and the joy that is available. I'm not in charge of his fixing his brain, but I might be able to give him an invitation to a little more life-giving experience than he's currently having.
1: I'm wondering how Gary took your advice and what he did with it.
2: Well, we had that conversation, and he received it reasonably well. But, I mean, it was really hard, and it was pretty quiet. And his wife, Kathy, was in the kitchen and over here, you know, and it was kind of gave us some space. And I didn't really know what was going on. I bumped into his wife in the supermarket about 3 weeks later, and she walks up to me. She goes, "What was it you said to Gary?" And I thought, oh, man, this is going to go badly. And I said, "Well, this is what I said." And she said, "Well, it made all the difference in the world. He's a changed man. He's finally at peace. It was amazing. Thank you." And she burst into tears. So phew, you know, dodged that bullet. But, you know, it's kind of hitting me again. This life stuff, you know, it's pretty serious, but it's the best thing we've got. And so the invitation is, would you like to participate? And he died well.
1: When we come back, why the most important thing might not be figuring out where you want to go, but accepting where it is you are. 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I'm Shankar Vedantam. 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

0: 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I'm Matt Mateo. 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In the event of smoke or fire heading your way, evacuate. 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
2: This is Hidden Brain. I'm Shankar Vedantam. At Stanford University, Dave Evans studies a concept called design thinking. He says that the same principles that engineers and innovators use to solve complex problems can also be applied to designing our lives, making them more meaningful, joyful, and fulfilling. Dave, we talked about your friend Gary, who was in denial about the seriousness of his strokes. You told him he had two options, to die well or to go out kicking and screaming. I want to go back to early March of 2020. The COVID pandemic had just broken and worries about illness were on all of our minds. Paint a picture for me of what was happening in your life at the time.
3: Well, at the end of February, we were reeling from the fact that these things might be coming, just the news coming out of China was happening. And then on March 8th, I took my wife Claudia to the local little walk-in clinic because she'd gotten her Christmas cold in New York in late December. We often go to New York between Christmas and New Year's for fun. And she always comes home with a Christmas cold, but it held on and held on and it lasted through January. And she was coughing all the time. I said, honey, this is not okay. So we went in to the clinic and the clinic said, oh, there's more going on here. You need to go to the ER. We went to the ER and then they pumped out a liter and a half of fluid from her lungs and said, we need to test this. And so we're going to send it over to the lab to test. And we're going to send it back to Stanford. And so then a couple of weeks after the tests were all done, we got to go on March 8th to Stanford to hear the news. And the news was that she had terminal cancer. She was already metastasized four times, and she had 6 to 24 months to live.
2: I cannot imagine how this news must have struck you, Dave. How did you and Claudia react?
3: Well, we knew things weren't good when they pumped all that junk out of her lungs, but we didn't know it was fatal. And so jumping from you've got a really bad bronchitis to you're dying was quite a leap. It hit us very hard, but it just hit us. And we said, oh, what do we do with this? Well, the first thing we said, we got to receive this. So we didn't tell anybody. We sat on it privately for about 8 days with the idea being let it sink in and then decide, what's the story? What are we doing here? We have all these people. And at the end of that week, we concluded, actually Claudia concluded, she says, here it is. The one-liner is, I'm dying. It's sad, but not tragic. She was 69 at the time, had lived a very full life. There was really nothing left on our bucket list, nothing we needed to do, lots we wanted to do, hadn't even begun to be retired people, but nonetheless, no regrets. And so she chose to live into her final months saying, sooner than I had in mind, but let's be honest, this is just sad, not tragic. Let's make the most of the time. And that's what we announced to our family and friends, and that begat what turned out to be 9 months. She got 9 months. She died in December. She died 5 years ago this Thursday. And that was probably one of the most intense and actually one of the most wonderful years of my life.
2: It It's strange that you say that it was a wonderful year of your life, Dave. Many people would say, you know, I went through the whole year with a sense of dread and a sense of grief and a sense that, oh my God, why is this happening to me? How come those things didn't happen to you?
3: Well, there was that incredible year of her dying, and then there was the year after she died, and I often tell people the best year of my marriage was the year after my wife died, because I learned so much about her. The reason it was different for us was simply this acceptance. We really do believe that reality is the only place anything can possibly happen. And so we deferred all that what's next and why me, because frankly, none of that matters. What was true was she was going to die. So our choices were to be present to that or to be absent to that. And, you know, we lived very publicly. We have a lot of people. We wrote about it. And a lot of people walked alongside us. So we kept hearing people saying, gosh, you're doing such a noble job. Mm. Well, thank you. And I'm honored that people think that. And technically, it was true. My vet, who's a good friend of mine, said, man, I don't know anybody going through this the way you guys are doing this. And I said, well, Dave, his name is Dave, too. Thanks for saying that. But I got to be honest with you. We're just trying to take the easiest path we can. Most people who are in denial and resistance just make it harder and more painful. We're just trying to do this thing as easily as we possibly can.
2: You know, Dave, we've talked about the five stages of grief that have been in the popular culture for a very long time. And in some ways, it's not a very good accounting of the story of grief because the original work was done with patients who had terminal diagnoses and the research was looking at how they responded to the news of their own impending death. But it talks about going through these phases of denial and anger and bargaining and depression before getting to acceptance. What you and Claudia did was cut out those first four steps and just get to the last one.
3: Yeah, we had really worked on being good acceptors for a long time. You know, we were a second marriage. We had both been through failed marriages, and we understood the finitude of relationship, and we were thrilled to be happily married to somebody. They were not horrible marriages, but marriages that didn't last, and we were thrilled that we had a second shot. One of our kids, you know, is bipolar and drags a heavy bag behind him. He's now happily married with two kids, has a wonderful life, but it didn't come easy. You know, and these are not things you can negotiate easily with. You can't tell a bipolar brain, why don't you just behave better? So we had already been around a lot of things not of our choosing. You know, my father killed himself when I was nine. So reality was something that we had been in school with before, and that allowed us to go to acceptance first. The long, slow path to it doesn't look attractive to me.
2: Can you talk about how this idea of not just acceptance, but radical acceptance is at the heart of design thinking? Before we can figure out where we want to go, we have to fully accept where we are.
3: Yeah, acceptance is step zero. Before you can even begin formally, the first step in design is empathy, deeply understanding what's going on. But before you even do that deep understanding, you have to be willing to accept. And that is what is in fact true, because reality is the only place things actually work. Radical acceptance is literally as best you possibly can to eliminate any vestige of resistance to this is in fact exactly the way things currently are.
2: So as people are designing their lives or asking to design their lives, they're often asking, you know, where I want to go. And they're often upset or angry with their present circumstances in some way. They basically say, it's not fair. You know, I did all the things I should have done, but I'm not where I should be in my career. Or I, you know, I've done everything that I should, but I'm not in a happy relationship and I should be in a happy relationship. And so they have a sense of fairness, a sense of anger. Talk about how in some ways these get in the way of seeing reality accurately.
3: It's all about this what I had in mind thing. You know, let's go back to Allison. We talked about it in the previous episode. You know, here's, I'm talking to a group of accountants and here's this lovely middle-aged woman and she's reasonably happily married and got two reasonably decent kids and a reasonably paid off car, a small business working with a lot of other small businesses, except she's a little bit bored to tears and mostly just not feeling it. And what did I do wrong? Well, she didn't do anything wrong. I said, look, why did you pick accounting? Well, you know, because it's predictable and I really like having the right answer. I like knowing I've done the right thing well. I go, great. So you're in a very uncreative business because you like stability. And why did you pick small businesses, you know, as your clients? Well, you know, they're cash operated businesses and they pay in cash, you know, and I don't want to be in debt, and I understand their business because they're kind of like me. So I think I understand them. They, you know, that's something I can really

0: like me, so I think I understand them. They, you know, that's something I can really handle pretty well. I said, oh, so you don't want to go outside your comfort zone because you really like being in your comfort zone. That's great. You know, and so we ended up describing that she got exactly what she wanted, which came with predictability and stability. It looks like stasis, and it's not very creative, and it's not very exciting, and it's not very scary either. So she got exactly what she wanted. There's no surprise here whatsoever. And so what you sort of forgot to accept, Allison, is that that stability is not the same as a high learning curve, and that small business is not going to make you rich because you're operating on a cash basis. You're not, you know, working 80 hours a week to try to get founder stock in some venture capital-based firm. So these things are exactly what you wanted all along. They just come with consequences. So can we accept the fact that you got exactly what you wanted? And now how do you make the most of what that is? So very often we simply aren't telling ourselves enough truth.
1: I want to look at some of the ways in which we do not live in reality, because the ways in which we dodge reality are sometimes subtle. You once knew a high-powered corporate executive who worked in tech. He was very successful, and he was presented with an ambitious problem that he desperately wanted to solve. Can you tell me his story, Dave?
0: Yeah, well, we'll call him George. And he was working at high tech and he was doing well, you know, but he was also a caring guy and he was involved in his local church and in his community, and came along the idea of fair trade and working with organizations, particularly in West Africa, where we're putting villagers to work and trying to help them engage in the capitalistic world by going through fair trade companies. And he got this notion that what he needed to do was start a fair trade company that would create these craft companies in West Africa. And he not only decided that that was something that he thought was really interesting, but that was really what God wanted him to do, that was going to make the world a better place. He was going to lift people out of poverty, and he was going to do this noble thing. And off he went, and he left his home country in Europe and flew to the, moved his family, went through all this incredible effort, you know, which was a very noble idea, but it didn't work out the way he had mind.
1: What happened? Why did it not work out?
0: Well, this is one of those situations where, you know, how committed to reality are you versus how committed to what you're aspiring towards? It's lovely to have an aspiration, but is that aspiration getting in the way of reality? And so he starts this company, off it goes. Of course, it's a very slow beginning, you know, and it reaches a certain degree of success, and he then wants to grow to the next stage. And in fact, not only does it not go to the next stage, it starts to falter. And so this thing begins to fail a little bit, and then he tries to shoulder it up again with his own labor and a little bit of his own money. And he keeps putting good money after bad and year after year, and he does this for a period of about 5 years, and finally had to set the company down. The company so failed, you know, that his investors and supporters said, look, it's too much. You got to give up. But he went bitter, because for a couple of years after that, he just couldn't, he said, God's punishing me. And I said, George, look, I mean, you tried real hard. You gave it the old college try and it didn't work out. You know, and God's right next to you saying, shoot, George, I wish it had worked too. You didn't do anything wrong, but you're making up a story about the way things deserve to be, which is not how they are. So radical acceptance precedes any real meaning making.
1: I want to drill down on the idea that accepting reality is not the same thing as endorsing reality. You're not saying that we have to except that we are stuck in reality. There may be things that we can do to get ourselves unstuck, but the starting point of any design exercise is to clearly see where we are. Can you talk about this idea? Because some of the problems that people have in their lives involve things that are genuinely upsetting. You know, a cancer diagnosis is genuinely upsetting. It's unfair. Or we might be struggling with some kind of problem involving a social injustice. And you're not basically saying accepting reality for what it is means that you have to endorse reality for what it is.
0: I'm really glad you asked the question. It comes up all the time, and it's a crucial question, and it's one that some people really, really struggle with, particularly around, you know, moral issues or social issues. In fact, I'll give you a very real example. A lovely young woman that I've been mentoring for over

0: 20 years. She's my chosen daughter, you know, found herself once again working for a ridiculously horrible boss. I mean, this is a bona fide bad boss. I said, you've got to accept that this guy is a raging, nasty person, and it's not going to get any better. She goes, but I can't accept that. That means I'm going to be oppressed forever. And I said, wait. You can't be effective unless you can accept this. You've got to accept that nothing you're going to do is going to change his mind. Nothing you're going to do is going to make him happy. He's always going to be unhappy. He's always going to treat you badly. But what you can do is you can minimize the damage. What you can do is you can get the heck out of there eventually, which he did. And the reason that's always empowering is that it gives you the capacity to actually do what can be effectively done rather than find yourself simply standing outside of reality, like you're locked outside. Well, standing outside and banging on the door of reality and complaining doesn't change a thing. But getting inside reality and acting effectively can. So that distinction between endorsing it and accepting it is a really important distinction, particularly if you're ever going to get in any difficult, you know, gray versus black and white situation. You got to keep endorsement and acceptance distinct.
1: We talked earlier about the story of your friend Gary, Dave, when he was dealing with his very serious health conditions. He was initially in denial about them. You contrast Gary's story with the story of a man named Arnie, an artist in Atlanta. Paint me a picture of Arnie's life and tell me what you learned from him.
0: Well, Arnie is quite a guy. In fact, I talked to him just recently. We actually had the privilege of taking him to his 90th birthday dinner about a year ago. He's pushing 91. It turns out the lesson that probably most formatively impacted Arnie young in his life to become a good acceptor of reality was he was trying to become an artist. He was a fine artist. And he decided he wanted to do that as a living, not on the side. You know, he knew he could be an amateur artist, you know, and make a good living doing other kinds of things. But no, he wanted to walk his talk and do his rather avant-garde kind of art. And he was struggling and having a hard time. And then he said an interesting thing. He said, and suddenly I realized something that made all the difference. I said, well, Arnie, what's that? He said, I realize if I'm going to be an artist, I just have to accept that I'm going to be poor for the rest of my life. He said, and once I accepted that, it was really quite easy. And I said, well, how old are we? He said, oh, early 30s. I said, whoa. So he's got some precedent there. He made a big realization, and it became easy. Hand to mouth and struggling and all kinds of things, but easy in that he's not fighting it. So now, you know, he lives in an artist's installation. Some many years ago, a group of artists got together with a patron and found an old warehouse and subdivided the warehouse into studio apartments. And he's been there for decades, you know, living in very Spartan digs, sitting in his wheelchair, barely able to move. He sleeps about 17 hours a day now because his body is failing. But when you walk into the room and see him and go, Arnie, how's it going? He goes, oh, have you ever read Balzac? He's amazing. Come over here. And he's been reading Balzac. And so he's reading, and he's writing his memoir. He's, you know, using a big magnifying glass so that he can see the keyboard. What he's doing is leaning all the way in, being fully available to the life that is in front of him and wasting no energy whatsoever mourning what's been lost. It's stunning.
1: Radical acceptance is the foundation for all the pursuits that make life meaningful. It is not about settling or being less ambitious or giving up. Rather, it is about approaching life with clear eyes. When we stop fighting what we cannot change, it opens up avenues for real change. 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I'm Shankar Vedantam. 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
2: 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I'm Matt Mateo. Today's Simpatico Award winner is D'Angelo Gomez of Española. Happy 18th birthday from everyone here at KANW. KANW is reminding you that if you are already in a major party, you cannot switch to another party or to declined estate or independent at the polls on Election Day. You must make this change at least 28 days before the election. During a primary, minor party voters can change their party through same-day registration at polling locations.
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1: 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I'm Shankar Vedantam. 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Again, that email address is feedback@hiddenbrain.org. Purpose, connection, meaning, resilience. These qualities don't always come easily. At Stanford University, Dave Evans studies design thinking. He says that thinking like a designer can help us cultivate those qualities. But before we can figure out how to implement principles of design thinking in our lives, we need to radically accept our lives as they actually are. Along with Bill Burnett, Dave is co-author of How to Live a Meaningful Life, using design thinking to unlock purpose, joy, and flow every day. Dave, we've talked about how radical acceptance is the foundation of design thinking. I want to talk now about some of the techniques that can help us design our lives. Many years ago, you were driving up from Santa Cruz to San Francisco. It was an ordinary Thursday afternoon, but something happened that day that was most unusual. Tell me what happened.
0: Well, the sun went down. And of course, we think that happens most days, but some days it happens differently. And this was one of those senses. I'm driving along Highway 1, the famous California coastal highway, near Half Moon Bay, and the sun was going down, and it was drop-dead, knock-your-eyes-out gorgeous in a stunningly cosmic way. I've seen so many gorgeous sunsets. My home in Santa Cruz is actually on the water. I get to see the sunset almost every day. But this one was really blow-your-brains-out amazing, so much so that I had to stop the car. I stopped the car, I got out of the car, and then everybody else, the entire highway stopped. All these people lined up on the side of the road, standing there gawking at the sunset for about 7 minutes until it slipped below the waves. And then literally a moment after that last little bit of light went below the horizon, you heard this cry, this whoa! I mean, the sudden, you know, community of sunset appreciators all start looking at each other, whooping and hollering, you know, and the couple about 50 yards north of me come running down because you have to have a shared experience. You can't do this by yourself. Like, oh my God, did you see that? Like, oh yes, I totally saw that. You know, we actually like exchange names and phone numbers. And once a year, we're going to call each other back and remember the day. You know, I mean, it was literally this, you know, astonishing thing. You know, then you get back in the car and like, whoa, what was that? So, yeah, that was a pretty cool sunset.
1: You say that radical acceptance is a prerequisite to finding wonder in our lives. How so, Dave?
0: You know, wonder comes from curiosity and mystery. the apex of the curious experience is to apply curiosity to something we can't fully understand, of which there are many. Even if we later will understand the science behind it, that doesn't take all the quality away. Even on a sunset, I mean, I can go to, you know, a light specialist in the physics department. He'll explain to me exactly why a sunset works the way it does. Or as the old Noel Stuckey song says, you know, a scientist may tell you how night turns into day, but it can never take the wonder away. So if I allow the wonder of something to get to me and I let my curiosity follow into it without suddenly trying to diagnose and, you know, deconstruct the thing technically, I allow myself to have this deeper experience of wonder, of awe. What does that really mean? It means there's something bigger than me going on. What Maslow finally realized was a higher experience, the self-actualization, which is self-transcendency. What was going on in that amazing sunset was a whole bunch of people were having a transcendent moment, and as it was shared, we became even more human with one another. So that's what wonder does. It really leans us fully into our humanness.

0: And of course, that sunset was amazing. It was beautiful. It was so beautiful that everyone jumped out of their cars. But the truth is that there are probably amazing and beautiful things happening all the time that we're just passing by without noticing. In fact, all sunsets are beautiful and all sunrises are beautiful. In fact, every day is beautiful if we stop to admire the beauty.
1: It really is about paying attention. You know, a philosopher will tell you that the mere fact that anything exists at all is actually kind of stunning. We're just so used to it. You know, I'm sitting here at my desk and I got a couple of pieces of paper, you know, and that paper, oh my God, I mean, that used to be a tree, and that tree used to be a seed. And I'm like, holy cow. I mean, everything is amazing if you just haven't forgotten it. So we all live in an enchanted reality, but we've just gotten so accustomed to it, we've turned the enchantment off.
0: Tell me about a student of yours whom you called Stina, who was trying to fit two parts of her life that were not coming together.
1: So we offer office hours to our students because, of course, there's always a conversation going on about what do I do with my life, and that's true for my clients and true for everybody. And Stina came and she started describing a problem that I thought I'd heard before. She said, I've gone through the university and I've majored in chemistry and I got all A's like my parents wanted me to, and I've got admitted to both Yale and Harvard medical schools, except I don't want to go to medical school. I said, what's the problem? She said, well, I'm also a pianist and I love music, and my parents didn't want me to study music because it's not an important enough thing, but I care about it. So I didn't major in music while I was here to honor my parents, but I kept my music going. And little do they know that I also applied to Juilliard School of Music, and I've been admitted to get a Master's of Arts in piano performance. And so I've got a problem. And I said, oh, so your problem is how do you tell your parents you don't want to be a doctor? She says, no, that's not my problem. Well, what's your problem? Well, my problem is how do I tell my boyfriend? I know what the piano requires, and it requires everything I've got. I don't think I can be in love with the piano and a man at the same time. So I'm going to break up with my boyfriend, and I don't think he's going to understand. And I went, oh, that's a different problem. So here we had a person who really had three things going on. I've got the doctor and my parents' expectations. I've got the artist and my relationship with the piano. And then I've got is my piano psyche and my romantic psyche able to co-reside.
0: What did she choose to do?
1: To my knowledge, she went to Juilliard, and she told me she was going to break up with a boyfriend. How that went, I don't know. And whether or not she eventually got to the place where she believed that she could both be in relationship with a piano and a person, I didn't learn. But I've always been incredibly respectful of Stina's story, because the honesty she had with herself, I rarely find.
0: Now, we often see this in the lives of some people. You worked with Steve Jobs at Apple, and, you know, famously, you know, his personal life was nothing to write home about. But in some ways, perhaps that was the price that he and the people around him were paying for him to accomplish what he did at work. Talk about the idea that in some ways a well-designed life has a certain direction to it. It feels cohesive.
1: Yeah, we call it coherency. It's one of the places you can experience meaning making, and we describe coherence, a coherent person, as one for whom who I am, what I'm doing, and what I believe in are lined up and interconnected. So one of the first steps in becoming a coherent person is articulating what those things actually mean to you. And we have an exercise with that called the compass exercise that helps people get a handle on that. And living more coherently is pretty much a prerequisite to living meaningfully, because if I'm not coherent, if I'm not really acting like Dave, if you're really not acting like Shankar, then nothing's going to work.
0: I'm wondering if you can talk a little bit about this compass exercise that you mentioned just now, Dave. How can we get our lives so that who I am, what I do, all of these things are aligned?
1: Well, we have you write three short little pieces of work. You know, we look at it real high, pretty high, and down to the ground. We just have three levels of pretty much the same thing. So the life view is a page and a half of your answer to the questions, what are your thoughts? What are your ideas about the most important things? I mean, what is life for? What does it mean to be a person? Is there really love? Is there a God? Whatever you think the most important questions that define reality are, what are your thoughts about that? That's your life view, or what used to be called your worldview. Next, we have your work view. Now, for most people, the overwhelmingly largest expression of their human energy is what we call work, whether it's what you do for money or a living, but your particular engagement, your role in the human adventure, how you're spending your time during the day. That is the largest single chunk of the lived experience. You spend more time doing that than cooking and eating, more time doing that than raising kids, more time doing that than, you know, making love to your spouse, whatever it is, the work thing is the big dog, always has been, probably always will be, AI notwithstanding. So we say, what's your work view? Meaning, what do you believe work is for? Is it to just keep you busy? Is it to make a living? Is it to make the world a better place? Is it the place where community can be experienced as we collaborate? What are your thoughts about what good work really means to you? So what does life mean to you? What does work mean to you? Then the last question is just, what's your current story? You know, if you've just got an elevator ride, you've got a minute or two to tell somebody, what's currently going on with you? What's the current caption, the long caption of your story? So when you take these three little narratives, my view of life, my view of work, my view of my present experience of being me, in those three things, you've put a surprisingly good description of who you currently are. And then we can take those three things and probably we can reverse engineer what we call your compass values. Like if I read these three things, which is no more than three pages, what values are emerging is most important to you. So those three documents and a little list of the core values that are hiding in there is a real good starting place.
0: I want to talk about another component to designing a meaningful life, and that's the concept of flow. We've talked about this concept in the show before, but can you describe what psychologists mean by the term?
1: Well, Flow, The Psychology of Optimal Experience, was the book written over 20 years ago now by Mihai Csikszentmihalyi, the well-known psychologist of Flow, who, in collaboration with Martin Seligman from Pennsylvania, started the whole positive psychology movement about 20 years ago. Good people doing good work. And he defines flow as the experience of full and deep engagement, where time stands still and so on, that can occur when you're operating in the flow channel. And the flow channel is a place of experience where the task you are currently involved in and your skills to perform that task are in approximate balance. You're neither over-talented, so you're bored, nor under-talented, so you're anxious and nervous you might fail, but you're really right at the edge of your capability, which means this task is demanding your full attention. That's the flow zone, the flow channel. And in that flow channel, you might, not necessarily, you might drop into the flow experience of suddenly finding yourself fully, deeply engaged, time stands still, and when it's over, the whole thing seemed very satisfying. It's a really wonderful experience, sometimes called getting in the zone. Now, our thoughts on that, by the way, are that's a great starting place, but unfortunately, the way people think of flow is they think of it at this very high level of engagement, which we refer to as apex flow, which is great. You know, like when you're having that incredible performance or writing that beautiful sonnet, that's an experience of that kind. I was in flow watching that sunset. These are apex experiences, and too many people think that's the minimum requirement for being in flow. And we're going to make a suggestion that simple flow is available much more of the time to many more people, and we all need to access it to have more meaning.
0: What is simple flow, Dave, and how is this contrasted with the world of transactional thinking that we are so often engaged in?
1: Well, one of the things that's true when I'm in flow is I have to be in the present moment. I'm engaged enough. And again, the traditional definition of flow, which you've really done, is you've said, I need to find a task that demands so much of me, it will suck all of my attention, and in so doing, prevent me from being distracted by other things, and that will allow me to fully engage the present moment. So what I've really done is I've outsourced my attention to the challenge of my task, and that can work. But what we're saying is, look, you're an autonomous being. You've got some free will here. You've got some power. You can actually make some choices to expand the flow channel and make it what we call the simple flow channel. So let's say I'm doing a task that frankly doesn't require everything I can do. I'm just chopping onions to prepare for soup. I'm making soup for dinner. I'm chopping an onion. Not that hard. I'm a little bored doing it. But hey, I can still be fully present to that task. So what I can do is I can choose not to let boredom come in. I can really enjoy the sharpness of the knife. I can feel the crispness of the onion pushing back. I can allow myself by choice to fully engage that experience for 5 or 10 minutes, and I can drop into flow by choice. I can make it more available. And anytime I'm in flow, I'm in the present moment, and that's a good place to be.
0: In some ways, I'm hearing echoes of this idea in what meditation can be like, Dave. You know, people talk about meditation. Of course, you can sit cross-legged and in a quiet room with your eyes closed. But people also talk about how you can have walking meditation or talking meditation, or in your case, chopping an onion meditation, where you bring your full self to the work that you're doing. You're fully present. And in some ways, that's not different than sitting cross-legged in a quiet room with your eyes closed.
1: Yeah, so when we talk about this reframing of there's really two worlds out there. In fact, we actually know from neurological research, especially the research done by Lisa Miller at Columbia, that these two halves of your brain are fundamentally wired differently. There's what she calls the achieving brain, and there's the awakened brain, and they're quite different. The achieving brain is always working in a system, has always got a closed-end outcome, and it's going for those results. And the achieving brain is getting an awful lot of stimulation these days. The awakened brain is present to that present moment. And so the mindfulness movement, you know, these various practices, one of the things we're reminding people is don't turn those into transactions too. We watch a lot of people turn their practice into yet another transaction. I had a really good sit this morning. I nailed my yoga practice. I had a personal best in yoga today. Okay, you just turned a practice into a performance. As opposed to realizing while you're walking along, yes, you can have a walking meditation, you can have a chopping meditation, you can have a driving meditation. You could actually be more present to the world you're in all the time. It is not taking a little time out and stocking up to go back to the real world of getting things done. It's actually living in the real world that's currently happening.
0: We talked in the last episode about this curse of always living in the future and how many of us in some ways live so much in the future that when we finally reach the end of our lives, we discover that we have never lived in the present. I'm wondering if you have taken this idea to heart yourself, Dave. Have you actually tried to embrace the present, to embrace the becoming that you yourself always are?
1: It really is what I'm working on right now. What I had to admit was one of the shifts in life we talk about in late in life is moving from role to soul. I'm no longer really identified in, you know, oh, I'm a Stanford instructing book writing guy. That's my role in the institution of, you know, the book publishing industry or in the academic world, as opposed to simply, you know, I'm Dave Evans, the grandfather of 11 delightful young people, trying to show up and be present to what's currently happening. So moving out of a role-based life into more of a soul-based life means I'm trying to drop all that production-based identity. And I got to be honest with you, it's so much harder than I thought. This growing up thing, we'd never get it done.
0: Dave Evans and Bill Burnett are the authors of How to Live a Meaningful Life, using design thinking to unlock purpose, joy, and flow every day. Dave, thank you so much for joining me today on Hidden Brain.
1: It's been a joy, Shankar. Thanks for inviting me.
0: 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Tara Boyle is our executive producer. I'm Hidden Brain's executive editor. I'm Shankar Vedantam. See you soon.
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1: This is KANW. I'm Matt Mateo. Today's highs will run 3 to 8 degrees above seasonal averages. Western and central New Mexico will have gusty winds today, and some gusty winds are expected this afternoon over the northeast. Tomorrow afternoon, Virga with gusty erratic winds up to 45 miles per hour are in the forecast across the north. Scattered showers and storms are expected along the central mountain chain and adjacent highlands on Sunday afternoon. Then a warming trend brings record high temperatures by Tuesday, with the possibility of triple-digit highs in east, central, and southeast New Mexico. A high today in Albuquerque of 86, Santa Fe 75, Las Vegas 76, Gallup 79, Grant 79, Santa Rosa 73.
2: I'm TV critic David Bean Cooley. Let's get back to Terry's interview with Jeffrey Seller, who played a key role as a producer of the musicals Rent, Hamilton, In the Heights, Avenue Q, and the revival of Sondheim's Sweeney Todd, which starred Josh Groban. His memoir, Theater Kid, is now out in paperback. When we left off, they were talking about working with Jonathan Larson, who wrote Rent.
3: How do you deliver criticism to someone like Jonathan Larson without destroying him?
4: Oh, Lord. Jonathan invited me to the first ever staged reading of Rent in the spring of 93. Stage reading means actors are reading and singing in front of music stands with the scripts in front of them. And there may be a band or a piano and a drum. And I go down. It was at New York Theater Workshop. It was a hot day in June. And I actually had met this guy who wanted to be a producer, and I knew came from a very wealthy family in Australia. So I thought, maybe if I bring this guy and he loves it, I can get him to invest. That guy leaves at intermission. And the reading starts with the song Rent, and it's like a wallop. It's great. But then immediately the show kind of disintegrates into all these different songs about life in the East Village, and it really has no spine. It doesn't have a plot that's coming through yet. And that reading kind of drones on for almost 3 hours. It's like 90 degrees in there. And then this other guy who's there that I was with says, well, Jonathan's very talented, but he should just try something else. He should just work on something else. And then Jonathan calls me and says, okay, let's go to dinner. I want to hear what you think. So the first thing about criticism is don't offer it till you're asked, right? You got to wait until they say, what did you think? And sitting at Diane's Hamburgers on the Upper West Side, when he said, what do you think? Then I really had to pause because I didn't want to hurt his feelings. And I was afraid that he might reject me. But you always start with praise. And I talked about how great that opening song, Rent, was. And I talked about how great the environment was. And he said, yeah, but what else? And that's when I said, I don't understand the story. I don't get the characters. Are you trying to write a play or are you trying to write a collage of life in the East Village? And he looked at me and he was like, no, I'm trying to write a play. And I said, well, then you have to bring forth the story because right now I'm not getting it.
3: So during the final dress rehearsal of Rent, Jonathan Larson went home early complaining of an upset stomach, a stomach ache. And by the next morning, he was dead. And the day that he died, that was the day of the first preview that was scheduled of Rent. What we know now is he died of a tear in his aorta, probably caused by Marfan syndrome, which is a genetic disease that weakens the body's connective tissue. First of all, he didn't have health insurance. If he had health insurance, do you think it might have been diagnosed and he might still be alive?
4: He had visited two hospitals in the week before he ultimately died, and neither of them had diagnosed.

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1: Pain at the Pump continues. Tennessee redraws a majority black district, and goodbye to the man who helped create the 24-hour news cycle. From WAMU and NPR in Washington, this is 1A. Hi, I'm Nyla Boodoo. Today on the Friday News Roundup,
2: we took our three destroyers and we rammed them through some pretty big stuff today.
1: President Trump insists an Iran ceasefire is holding, but also says
2: the people weren't hurt, but they were firing at us, so we were firing back at them.
1: We'll get to the latest and how it's affecting gas prices. Also this hour, Tennessee Republicans approve a new map that carves up a majority black district. And what do this week's primaries tell us about what's ahead in November? Plus, Ted Turner's legacy on the news you consume today. That's all ahead after these headlines.
3: Live from NPR News, I'm Lakshmi Singh. Last month, Virginia voters approved a redistricting measure that could have gotten Democrats four more seats in Congress. Today, Virginia Supreme Court nullified the election. Jod Khalil of member station VPM with details.
4: The court's ruling stems from Virginia's long constitutional amendment process. It requires the legislature to pass the text of an amendment, then stand for re-election, and then pass it again before voters approve it. Virginia Democrats had to sprint to get it passed in the first step and did so after early voting had already begun. The Virginia Supreme Court said that, quote, irreparably undermines the integrity of the resulting referendum. It's a major defeat for national Democrats who were counting on Virginia to blunt President Trump's redistricting push. State Democrats also spent lots of political capital on the effort. Speaker of the Virginia House of Delegates, Don Scott, said they would respect the result of the referendum. Likewise, it's a win for Republicans. State Senate Minority Leader Ryan McDougal said the ruling was constitutional and not partisan. For NPR News, I'm Jad Khalil in Richmond.
3: China confirmed today that a ship with a Chinese crew on board was attacked last Monday near the Strait of Hormuz. But China says so far there are no reported casualties. NPR's Jennifer Pak has this from Shanghai.
5: China's foreign ministry says the ship is registered to the Marshall Islands, but did not say whether it had signaled Chinese crew were on board. Since the U.S. and Israel launched attacks on Iran, the Iranians have retaliated by effectively closing the waterway, but they gave passage for ships from friendly nations, including from China. Chinese foreign ministry spokesperson Lin Jin did not say who struck the ship or give other details. China is deeply concerned, he says, that many vessels and crew members have been stranded in the critical waterway due to the war. The attack happened before Chinese Foreign Minister Wang Yi met with his Iranian counterpart on Wednesday when they discussed reopening the strait. Jennifer Pak, NPR News, Shanghai.
3: Several U.S. states say they're monitoring asymptomatic residents who were on the cruise ship stricken by a hantavirus outbreak. The Centers for Disease Control and Prevention says the probability of a widespread contagion is very low, but they're asking people who came in contact with passengers from the Hondius ship to watch for symptoms. Dr. Celine Gounder is editor-at-large with KFF Health News.
6: The CDC is notifying state and local health departments so they can coordinate monitoring as a precaution. Because the incubation can be for up to 8 weeks, they're watching for symptoms like fever, muscle aches, and trouble breathing.
3: Spanish authorities on the Canary Islands are preparing to receive scores of passengers and crew from that cruise ship. Local authorities have reported setting up quarantine measures to evacuate and isolate the ship's occupants so they don't come in contact with the general population. So far, though, there have been no new reports of hantavirus infection on the vessel. It's NPR News.
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8: For KANW, I'm Marianne Hatchett. New Mexico state prosecutors are seeking a judge to fine and possibly even jail a San Miguel County landowner on the Pecos River, alleging he repeatedly threatened fishermen with a shotgun and has created barriers and traps in the river. Source New Mexico reports in an emergency motion filed Wednesday, the New Mexico Department of Justice alleged Eric Briones, a Torero resident, violated a March 2025 court order and threatened waders' and fishermen's constitutional right to recreate in the Pecos River. Briones was one of several landowners ordered to remove fencing and no trespassing signs. A 2022 ruling from the New Mexico Supreme Court found that the public has the constitutional right to access streams for paddling, fishing, and wading, including the right to walk on privately owned land beneath waters. Any use of the beds and banks must have minimal impact. Now, state prosecutors said new evidence shows Briones used heavy equipment in March to dig holes in the riverbed under the water line, which deepens the river to between 6 and 10 feet, making it difficult or impossible to wade safely across, the emergency motion states. Additionally, the motion showed pictures of barbed wire along the bank and riverbed, which the motion said funnels waders to the deeper portions of the river. Attorney General Raul Torres said, "This is not just compliance, it is blatant disregard for the law, the court's authority, and the safety of New Mexicans." Torres said, "We secured a clear victory to protect the public's constitutional right to access our rivers. We will not hesitate to return to court to enforce that ruling and hold bad actors accountable." This is KANW.
9: It is 11:06. Thank you for listening to KANW. Today's highs will run 3 to 8 degrees above seasonal averages. Western and central New Mexico will have gusty winds today, and some gusty winds are expected this afternoon in the northeast. Currently 69 in Albuquerque and Santa Fe, 68 in Las Vegas, 69 in Grants and Gallup, and 77 in Santa Rosa. Welcome to 1A on KANW.
1: I'm Nyla Boodoo. It's the 1A Friday News Roundup. Protests erupted at the Tennessee state capitol yesterday over a new GOP-drawn congressional map that splits up a majority black district. It's the latest fallout from last week's Supreme Court decision that further gutted the Voting Rights Act. We'll look at where redistricting fights are heating up later this hour and talk about what we learned from vote casts in this week's primaries. But first, what a difference a day makes when it comes to President Trump and the Iran war. In the space of just a few days, the president has said the war is over. The war is close to over, and that a huge U.S. bombing could be around the corner. Now, after an exchange of fire with Iran Thursday, President Trump says a ceasefire is still holding. So where are we in actuality, and what does it mean here at home, where Americans are still feeling the war's big-time increase in the price of gas? Here to help us understand that, along with the rest of the week's big stories, are Megan Scully, Congress Editor for Bloomberg News. Hi, Megan.
10: Hi.
1: Arthur Delaney, Senior Reporter for HuffPost. Arthur, welcome.
11: It's great to be here.
1: And Elena Schneider, National Political Reporter for Notice. Hi, Elena.
12: Hi there.
1: And remember, we want to hear from you this hour as well. You can email your questions and comments about the week's news to 1A@WAMU.org, and we'll put them to our expert panel. Arthur, can I just start with you? I went through a few things the president has said about Iran this week. What is the president saying about peace with Iran today? What do we know for sure?
11: The most recent thing he said is that even though there have been some missiles going back and forth, apparently, in the Strait of Hormuz, that the ceasefire is still on. And I, other than that, I'm not sure how reliable of a narrator the president is about what's happening over there. It was less than a week ago that he said the U.S. Navy would be escorting commercial ships through the strait. And apparently Saudi Arabia said that they would not allow us to use their airspace, which would have been a crucial part of that mission. And so that was off, like, immediately.
1: Right. And so that was a short-lived operation to get merchant ships through the Strait of Hormuz. Was actually called Project Freedom. Megan, I think Arthur started describing that operation. Why halt this so quickly?
10: So there were a lot of issues with the operation, including insurers of these ships saying there weren't enough Navy vessels to make them comfortable enough to be insuring these ships and their very expensive cargo to go through the strait at a particularly precarious time. So this operation, you know, typically about 150 ships travel through the Strait of Hormuz on any given day. And on Monday, shortly after Trump announced this, only four traveled through. It's been, you know, in the single dozen range for the last several weeks. So this choke point certainly still holds.
1: We know that gas prices have been soaring for weeks. Americans are now paying more than $4.50 per gallon on average. Here's President Trump on Monday trying to address concerns about the cost of oil.
2: I see it going down very substantially when this is over, Chris, and I think very rapidly too, at levels that you've never seen, because there's a lot of energy out there. You have ships all over the world that are loaded up with it.
1: I want to get to the prices going down substantially when this is over in a minute. But Elena, can you just tell us what about where prices are trending right now?
12: Prices are trending up, and they continue to be trending up ever since this war started about 2 months ago. So before the Iran war started in February, gas prices were hovering anywhere around $3, is basically the average. Now, as of May, we are about $4.50, if not more, for what people are paying at the pump. Places in California, it's more like $7, $8, depending on where you are. So this is really painful for Americans, and people are feeling it, and it's one of those prices that you see and look at most
1: and
12: every day.
1: Use, and right?
12: Exactly. You're driving by it, you're seeing the price, but then you're also filling up your tank. And if you're going from filling up your tank, cost you about $25, $30 a couple months ago, and now suddenly it's $50 every time that you show up there, that has a huge impact on Americans, but particularly low-income Americans who have to drive their car to get to work or get anywhere.
10: In a series of earnings this week, earning reports from major companies, we've heard CEOs raising concerns, particularly, you know, this is hitting hardest among lower income, you know, mid to lower income Americans. We have CEOs saying Americans are simply running out of money. The McDonald's CEO is raising concerns about their target demographic not being able to afford to purchase even fast food. So this is really resonating beyond just gas prices and hitting the economy writ large at this point.
1: So, Arthur, let me go back to the idea of what Trump repeating yesterday, a message that we heard that gas prices are worth it to keep Iran from getting a nuclear weapon. I know later on in the hour, we're going to talk about the strength of the president's hold on the Republican Party and how that played out in Indiana this week. Overall, though, can I just ask how this message that the gas prices are worth it is playing out even just within the GOP on day 70 of this conflict?
11: Oh, this is not good. The whole theory of the Trump presidency during his campaign was, I will make prices go down. He's done the exact opposite on the one thing that people are most annoyed by and see almost as frequently as food prices. Republicans are not very critical of the president. This week has definitely showed he still has strong control over the Republican Party. But this week also saw a House Republican named Tom Barrett, who is not like one of the moderate ones, really, introducing a new Iran war resolution to curtail the war, to set limits on what's going on, to prevent troops from being deployed. And he said in a statement, we have to learn, if we don't learn the mistakes of our past wars, then we're doomed to repeat them. I mean, obviously, that is what's happening here. This is exactly like, politically, the Iraq war that Donald Trump said was so stupid. And we're doing the same thing. Now, this resolution is not going anywhere. And even if it did, the president could veto it. But it's just a thing, a notable little thing.
1: It's a notable thing. We're going to talk about some more political implications in a moment. But let's just stay on the economy. Megan, you were talking about McDonald's. I want to ask you about oil companies. If you're talking about earnings, British energy giant Shell reported nearly $7 billion in profits, the highest in 2 years. What are we seeing from the oil industry and how they're profiting off of this?
10: Yeah, so certainly Shell, BP is another one that last month announced big profits. You know, higher prices bring bigger profits for these companies. We're not seeing the same with Exxon and Chevron, but that's largely due to some accounting, you know, issues. And, you know, we are expecting them to trend up certainly in the months to come if these gas prices remain high.
1: And there's like, is it a silly question to ask if we would see big companies bring down prices, or Would that be from increased production, or what are we thinking?
10: Well, it gets into the whole supply and demand, of course, right? And Exxon and Chevron are not planning to increase supply in the U.S. They're not expecting to drill more in the U.S. So I would expect prices to remain where they are.
1: Alina, we saw some other consumer fallout from the war this week via the airline industry, with Spirit Airlines shuttering suddenly over the weekend, reports of other airlines hiking prices to compensate for the war's cost. Spirit Airlines layoffs weren't in this morning's job report, which showed some solid growth, but I just wonder where else we're seeing economic impacts of the war.
12: Well, I think it's a continuation of a story that I feel like American voters have been shouting about for a number of years now, which is please focus on cost of living. It's central to why Donald Trump won in 2024. It's central to why Joe Biden suffered so greatly in his own polling numbers when he was president, because it was this feeling of no one is paying attention to inflation. No one is paying attention to just the basic cost of living every day, be it rent, mortgage, you know, interest rates still remaining relatively high. Or filling up now at this point your gas tank. And so I think that it is more of the same, and it's just this feeling of this person who was elected to try and address it is not actually tackling it and is not focused on it in the way that people are hoping for.
11: After Russia invaded Ukraine and the U.S. Congress started authorizing money to help Ukraine, the lawmakers in support of that said even though getting involved in this would likely increased costs on Americans because the oil supply was constricted, it was worth it. And that was not an argument that was very popular. And it's interesting to hear the president now making it, who himself was a huge critic of our involvement in that war.
1: One note before we go to the break, Megan, we did have the jobs report this morning actually showed pretty strong growth.
10: It did. For the second month in a row, we saw at this month, it was 115,000, I believe, jobs that were grown in the economy. It's the strongest 2-month gain since 2024. So it's the strongest gain in Trump's presidency. And it comes after a year of pretty choppy hiring. So this is a bright spot in the economy for sure. But it does, with all of the other parts that Alina just outlined, the overall economic outlook continues to be pretty murky.
12: Well, and it's just this feeling, too, that even though the top line numbers may still feel good, that the stock market is still doing great, that what people's personal experiences
1: are for everyday Americans
12: differ greatly from those numbers.
1: Right.
10: Absolutely.
1: So we are rounding up the week's news. That's Alina Schneider, national political reporter for Notice. Also with us, Megan Scully, Congress editor for Bloomberg News, and Arthur Delaney, senior reporter for HuffPost. Coming up, we're going to be talking about takeaways from primaries in Indiana and Ohio this week, as Arthur was just mentioning, what that says about President Trump and his hold, particularly on the GOP. As always, we're taking your questions and comments for our panels. You can email us 1A@WAMU.org. Pat says the cost of living is out of control for everyone except the petroleum companies and those betting on the outcome of various matters. You can join the conversation too. Thanks, Pat, for that comment. Email us 1A@WAMU.org. I'm Nyla Boodoo. 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

0: You are listening to KANW 89.1. I'm Matt Mateo. Today's Simpatico Award winner is D'Angelo Gomez of Española. Happy 18th birthday from everyone here at KANW. Deep in an active nickel mine near Sudbury, Ontario, researchers are installing and calibrating a set of sensitive detectors. They hope to detect signs of dark matter particles passing through the earth. And black women are twice as likely to die from uterine cancer as white women. Now, a gynecological oncologist has made it her mission to change these trends and improve care for black women. These science stories and more are coming up on Science Friday, starting at noon today over on KANW2. Election night is Tuesday, June 2nd. Join Joe Monahan and his panel of experts on election night starting at 6:30 for live primary election results and deep, in-depth analysis from across New Mexico. Trusted election coverage is here on KANW.
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2: It's the Friday News Roundup. I'm Nyla Boodoo. Each week on 1A, we like to challenge you with our news quiz. And last week, we asked you about the brass bell that King Charles gave to President Trump during a state visit. It's from a World War II ship called the HMS Trump. But what kind of ship was it? Here's Stephen with the answer.
3: The bell that the king gave to President Trump was from a submarine.
2: Congratulations to our winner, Stephen, from Grosse Pointe Farms, Michigan. Your 1A swag is on the way. Now for this week's question. Media mogul and philanthropist Ted Turner passed away this week at the age of 87. The founder of CNN, he pioneered the 24-hour news cycle of today. Here he is in 1980 reflecting on CNN's launch.
4: I knew that all news radio had worked, you know, so all news television was going to work. 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I mean, I thought it was pretty damn simple.
2: Well, Turner's legacy is closely tied with CNN and his life as a philanthropist. He founded the United Nations Foundation, worked to eliminate nuclear weapons worldwide, and put enormous resources behind environmental causes. The latter included the creation of an iconic children's cartoon, which is this week's quiz question. Which beloved kid show did Turner help create? Leave us your answer using the 1A Vox Pop app, or you can visit today's show page at the 1A.org. No Googling, no asking AI, please. We're accepting entries until midnight Sunday night. Good luck. We're rounding up the news with Megan Scully, Congress editor for Bloomberg, Arthur Delaney, senior reporter at HuffPost, and Elena Schneider, national political reporter for Notice. Before we move on, I wanted to ask you all in a sentence or two how you would characterize Ted Turner's impact on American media. Arthur, we were talking before the break, all of us as journalists, we grew up in a generation of watching CNN as kids. So I think we have maybe a different perspective on this.
5: I feel as though I don't have the greatest personal insight on how CNN changed news. It's like asking a fish, what's water like? Water, what's that?
2: Because we have lived through basically our whole careers 24-hour news cycles. But it's remarkable to think there was a time when that did not exist.
6: Absolutely. And of course, this was pre-internet as well. So you would sit down at the table in the morning and read the newspaper or wait for the nightly news. But I do remember the first time, you know, during the Gulf War in the early 90s and CNN being obviously a huge, huge player in that and having that on in our house.
2: I mean, I remember watching that as a kid and thinking I want to be a journalist.
6: Absolutely.
2: Because I was watching the whole coverage of the war and watching those three journalists doing the 24-hour just narration and thinking, oh, I want to do that.
6: Yeah.
2: Maybe that's probably not everyone's reaction, but maybe those of us here in the studio.
6: Young Nyla.
2: I want to go back to an email we got about jobs numbers, which we were talking about before the break. Sarah is asking, can we trust job numbers? And Jacqueline asks, what about the revisions downward for 2 months prior? Why does no one mention that? Because I find it very hard to believe anything coming out of this administration. Megan, can you, especially with Bloomberg, can you also give sort of weigh in on the idea of revisions? I will say, as a former labor reporter, revisions to jobs reports have been happening my entire career.
6: Absolutely. So on the first question regarding whether we can trust the jobs report, there is no indication that we should not. We should absolutely be trusting these numbers. They're put together by economists and analysts at the Bureau of Labor Statistics and that are not political appointees, that are public servants who have been doing this throughout many administrations.
5: This is a good question because Trump fired the head of BLS out of revenge over bad numbers. But there's just too many people there for that one person to cook the books. Regarding revisions, those are often mentioned by people as an example of why you can't trust them. But they are a reason that you can trust them. The previous 2 months get revised twice in each successive month. And it just shows them adjusting the numbers with new information that's come in, because the survey period for each month when they first release the number doesn't encompass the entire month. And this information comes straight from businesses that are responding to surveys. So they take time to get them in. And it looks like February was revised down a bit. March was revised up a bit. The March number will be revised again. But this is a mark of integrity in the Bureau of Labor Statistics.
2: And just on the data themselves, Megan, what we've seen over the past couple of months, particularly with this revision, is that we're basically at about break even for the job market in terms of people entering the market and leaving the market.
6: Yes, essentially. This is not like a huge boon, certainly, but it is positive news for both the Trump administration and for the labor workforce to see numbers go up like this after several months of flat growth.
5: It's good for everybody if there's more jobs.
6: Absolutely.
5: Means if you are a person with a job and there are more people with jobs, it means you are more secure in your job.
2: Let's talk about primaries on Tuesday for the upcoming midterms. Let's talk about Ohio, Indiana, and Michigan. And let's start in Ohio. Vivek Ramaswamy won the Republican gubernatorial primary and will face Democrat Amy Acton, a former state health director. Megan, Ohio hasn't elected a Democratic governor in 20 years. We're looking at a close race here with early polls. What are you watching for?
6: So it's going to be very interesting to see. This is one of those races that, given Ramaswamy's ties to Trump, of course, during the early days of his administration with Elon and all of that, this is a bit of a referendum on how the president is faring in what was once considered a bellwether state and has trended more conservative. I will, though, be keeping in November an even closer eye on the Senate race between, you have Sherrod Brown, a Democrat who lost in 2024, making a comeback. Sherrod Brown, if you could pick any candidate as a Democrat in Ohio, he would be the one who can carry the state, given all of his trade policies and his,
2: and longstanding political career within the state.
6: Very much so, yes. And he's, of course, up against Senator Husted, who was appointed to fill J.D. Vance's post in the Senate.
7: I find the Sherrod Brown race to be totally fascinating as well. 2024, when he lost, in part because of his stance on cryptocurrency, in which we now know the cryptocurrency industry is going to play a huge role, not only in these primaries, but also in the general election. And in some ways, 2024 was like a bit of the foretaste for what was to come in terms of how much money they ultimately are going to spend. So in 2024, Fair Shake Spent, which is the super PAC associated with cryptocurrency, donors, they spent about $40 million to make sure that Sherrod Brown was not reelected. And we've seen a little bit of softness from Sherrod Brown heading into this new election, where he's indicated at least a little bit of openness to that cryptocurrency industry, because they're walking into 2026 with $200 million in their war chest that they are planning on dumping on these candidates' heads. So you can tell that there's going to be some really interesting sort of repositioning potentially on where Sherrod Brown is, maybe to try and avoid a little bit of that money coming into his state.
2: Let's talk about Indiana, where Tuesday's primaries were the first big test on President Trump's revenge tour. I'll explain what we mean by that in a moment. But first, here's Mike in Indianapolis, who called us during our Monday conversation on redistricting.
8: Indiana was one state that defeated legislation, and now Trump and the Indiana governor are endorsing candidates who are running against the legislators who voted against redistricting.
2: So that's right. Last December, Indiana's Republican-controlled state Senate voted down Trump's push to redraw the state's congressional maps. 21 Republicans joined all 10 Democrats to kill it. Trump vowed retribution. In December, he wrote on Truth Social, quote, "Anyone that votes against redistricting and the success of the Republican

0: Attribution. In December, he wrote on Truth Social, quote, anyone that votes against redistricting and the success of the Republican Party in D.C. will, I'm sure, be met with a MAGA primary in the spring. Well, spring is here. On Tuesday, Trump endorsed candidates replaced five of those seven Republican incumbents. Arthur, what role did Trump play here?
1: He was decisive. He was everything here. There was no other reason for Republicans to throw these guys out. One of the candidates that Trump recruited to go after the most senior state senator, Travis Holdman, was a guy who didn't even want to do it, and he dropped out of the race. And so it made it look like this wasn't going to work. And we reporters have been like seismologists trying to detect even the subtlest shift in Republican support for the president, and this was one of several races where we're like, whoa, if Trump does badly here, you know, he could be losing the Republican Party. And that narrative just was basically smashed. That guy got back in the race. What they brought him to the White House, and he won. And Trump is very happy. There are more races that are like this. House races coming up this month, especially Thomas Massie in Kentucky. There was no polling on Indiana, so it was all kind of a surprise. And the state legislature is not necessarily the clearest barometer or seismometer of what's going on, but it was a big win for Trump.
0: No doubt. We got this email from Kit. I'm going to put it to whoever wants to answer this here. With Trump's unpopularity, could the primary wins by his chosen people help Democrats win more seats in November? This is particularly in regards to Indiana.
2: Well, I think it depends on the district, right? I mean, at the end of the day, Trump is still extraordinarily popular with Republican voters. And
0: particularly in Indiana.
2: Yeah, sure, any red state. And so I think it's important to remember that even if, you know, you're going to get a more Trump-aligned candidate, a more extreme candidate in sort of the MAGA universe, that doesn't necessarily mean that there's an even bigger opening for a Democrat if ultimately it's still like a 60-40 district of Republicans who live there versus Democrats. That's sort of just the math of these races. That being said, though, in congressional districts where there is a real opening in terms of where the math is, yes, that could end up being really interesting in terms of nominating more conservative candidates. But also, you know, it's important to remember that these are legislative races in a primary in which $13.5 million was dumped, again, spent on these candidates. You know, and in legislative races, normally they cost anywhere from like $100,000 to $500,000. So this is just a totally lopsided in terms of the amount of money that was spent on behalf of these Trump-backed candidates. And I think, again, there's also a difference when we think about the general election coming up, that there is sort of some real openings for Democrats against more conservative candidates. But again, it depends on sort of the math of those districts.
0: That's Elena Schneider, national political reporter with Notice. We're also with Megan Scully, Congress editor for Bloomberg, and Arthur Delaney, senior reporter for HuffPost. I'm Nyla Boodoo. This is 1A. So we've got some breaking news on gerrymandering in Virginia as we're talking about redistricting. The Virginia Supreme Court just struck down a voter-approved Democratic congressional redistricting plan, delivering another major setback to the party in a nationwide battle against Republicans for an edge in this year's midterm. We know that when we're thinking about redistricting in the aftermath of the Supreme Court ruling from last week, that weakened key parts of the Voting Act. We saw the fallout also swift in Tennessee. Tennessee State House approved a new congressional map on Thursday, which would eliminate a Memphis seat held by the state's only Democrat in Congress, splitting up the only majority black district. The state Senate is expected to finalize the plan. Alabama, Louisiana, South Carolina also moving to redraw their maps. We know that the president has been urging state legislators to act quickly here. So much happening with this redistricting news. Arthur, can I just also ask, just on Tennessee, Representative Steve Cohen, who's a Memphis Democrat, potentially unseated by this new Tennessee congressional map, says he plans to sue. Can you tell us more about what happened with this week as we're thinking about the fallout of this ruling?
1: Well, Tennessee was a result of the Supreme Court decision, and they're splitting up a majority black district, and they have to make it explicit that they're doing it for political reasons and not racial ones, and that's the new rule from the Supreme Court. But this is a tremendous shift from a few weeks ago when Democrats pushed through that referendum in Virginia and were utterly triumphant that Trump's effort to rig congressional maps had been

0: defeated in that. If anything, Democrats would net seats in this contest. Now, their gains from Virginia, that's 5 seats gone from Virginia. Many more seats coming as a result of these other redistricting, as a result of the Supreme Court. I think Democrats still will have a great chance at winning the House of Representatives just due to the massive unpopularity of everything that's going on.
1: To that point, actually, let's hear from another listener who made a similar point, Arthur.
2: That when it comes to this redistricting struggle, that this Supreme Court decision could end up being a blessing in the sense it could serve as a sort of volcanic ignition for channeling rage and creativity and everything to help organize people and register people to vote and come up with creative manners to actually get around this problem.
1: Megan Scully?
3: I think that that certainly could happen. I think that when you look at where these states, you know, we talked about Tennessee. South Carolina is another one where they're talking about potentially redistricting to redistrict James Clyburn, a longtime civil rights activist, out of a job in Congress. And I think that he is sort of the last remaining of the civil rights era leaders in Congress right now. And he also, you know, is sort of known as the kingmaker in Joe Biden's campaign in 2020. But that, I think, would provide a rallying cry for Democrats, frustration that this man who has served since 1993 essentially is moved out of Congress, not because he's retired, which many Democrats had pushed him to do. He's 85 years old. But due to redistricting and due to the Supreme Court's decision, that I do think that this could certainly change the dynamics. I also think it could spur some confusion among voters. You know, when we're going into in Louisiana, a primary here in just a few weeks, where they're counting the Senate votes and the local votes, but not counting the House votes because of the Supreme Court, the state can proceed with redistricting. So will they come back for another primary for the House districts? Who knows?
1: Pretty confusing. Elena, we have about a minute before the break, but I just want to ask you about messaging for Democrats among all of this. Some reporting you did this week for Notice about how Democrats are messaging in the midterms.
4: Well, look, messaging on all of this is going to be fascinating, whether or not they seize on redistricting as a way to not only motivate their own voters, but to point out what they would call corruption from Republicans on the part to sort of stack the maps. But just want to dwell for a second on Virginia, which is to say this is a massive blow to Democrats' hopes here. It was a 6-5 map initially for them favoring Democrats. It would have gone to 10-1. This sets them back again, and this is a huge, huge blow for them in these redistricting wars.
1: We will continue to discuss the week's news with Elena Schneider, national political reporter for Notice, along with Megan Scully, Congress editor for Bloomberg, and Arthur Delaney, senior reporter for HuffPost. And you, keep the emails and comments coming, 1A@WAMU.org. Coming up, we'll be talking about DHS, the court's fight over abortion pill access, and why RFK wants Americans to quit antidepressants. I'm Nyla Boodoo. 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
1: 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Today's highs will run 3 to 8 degrees above normal. Western and central New Mexico will have gusty winds today, and some gusty winds are expected this afternoon in the northeast. Tomorrow afternoon, Virga with gusty, erratic winds up to 45 miles per hour are expected in the north. Scattered showers are expected along the central mountain chain and nearby highlands on Sunday afternoon. Then a warming trend brings record high temperatures by Tuesday, with possible triple-digit highs in east central and southeast areas. A high today in Albuquerque of 86, Santa Fe 75, Las Vegas 76, Gallupan Grand 79, and Santa Rosa will have a high of 75.
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3: It's a Friday News Roundup. I'm Nyla Boodoo. We're discussing the week's news with Arthur Delaney, senior reporter for HuffPost, Megan Scully, Congress editor for Bloomberg News, and Elena Schneider, national political reporter for Notice. Let's turn to immigration. Senate Republicans have added $1 billion to a $70 billion immigration bill for a White House construction project that includes building a new east wing with a large ballroom. The money is designated for security enhancements, although President Trump previously said costs of the renovation would be paid for using private donations, not taxpayer dollars. Megan, I think the very obvious question is, why is this being included in an immigration bill?
4: It is being included in large part under pressure from the White House, which is in court right now, defending the ballroom. And essentially including this money in this bill would essentially serve as congressional authorization to proceed with the ballroom. There's also, of course, you know, the shooting earlier this month at the White, or late last month at the White House Correspondents' Dinner has really galvanized Republicans behind the ballroom, saying they need this for security purposes. But this $1 billion that is proposed in this package that would pass both the House and the Senate along party lines only can get through some procedure. It's immune from some procedural hurdles in the Senate. It's $1 billion for security enhancements for a ballroom that was expected to cost $400 million. So there's a lot of questions here as to what would be considered security.
3: You're saying that the security enhancements are, that they're authorizing the costs are more than the entire project of the renovation?
4: That is our understanding. The $1 billion would be for security enhancements and Secret Service.
5: Well, that's just this. It says security enhancements because that's the new reason for the ballroom. Initially, yeah. It was because I want a ballroom. There's not enough seats at the White House the way it is. And they can't write fancy ballroom that's terrible politics in legislation. So they wrote security.
3: It does beg the question what kind of political fight this is setting up, Elena, especially when we think about the idea that these renovations now could be funded by taxpayer dollars.
6: Right. When you talk to Democrats, they see this as a total layup for them, which is to say that they're not going to necessarily dwell on the ballroom itself, but rather say, voters, look what he's spending on this ballroom when he needs to be focused on your cost of living issues. And I think that Republicans, as a fallback, really did lean on this idea that donors were going to be the one to cover the cost. That was their quick answer whenever anyone asked them about this project. And now that sort of answer is being taken away from them.
5: To get into the weeds on this process, though, Republicans are aware that this is bad politics, and they have narrow majorities in the House and Senate. They need to pass this themselves. They are going to have a problem with some members getting it through each chamber because there are moderates who don't want to vote for a ballroom. This was also supposed to be a bill just for ICE and Border Patrol, and the Republican leadership said, no, we can't add this SAVE Act, the voter ID. We can't add all this other stuff you want. It's got to be just these two things. Oh, but now you were going to add a ballroom? So it will be an interesting thing to watch this coming week.
4: Earlier this year, former ICE lawyer and whistleblower Ryan Schwenk accused the agency of slashing hundreds of training hours for new recruits. Now, the Department of Homeland Security says it's returning to its previous training standards, which would require 72 days of instruction and scrap a compressed 42-day program that was implemented last fall. Arthur, why did the DHS say they were doing this?
5: Do you remember when Democrats said we won't fund DHS unless there are reforms? This is a result of that. They couldn't get it in legislative text. They couldn't reach a deal. But right away, after Minneapolis, the Trump administration knew that its immigration crackdown was chaotic and bad. And they were open to body cameras. They were open to training. And now that the House has passed a regular DHS funding bill, they have their money. So I believe that that unlocked this training reform that is meant to just sort of make their overall immigration posture a little softer and return to the standards that they had cut when they got this huge pile of money last year to ramp up ICE hiring.
4: Sticking with the DHS, the department confirmed that it has closed its Office of Immigration Detention Ombudsman, which had served as an agency watchdog for immigration detention. This was a place where people could report misconduct, excessive force, other rights violations. The office is now archived on DHS's website. More than 60,000 people are currently being detained at immigration detention centers. At least 46 people have died in detention centers since the beginning of the second Trump administration. Arthur, as we've discussed the mass deportation and detention campaigns on the Roundup over this year, many of our listeners have asked, I think you've been here when listeners have emailed in about government checks and balances. With the closure of this watchdog group, what other checks and balances remain on ICE for their actions in this arena particularly?
5: Real quick, it was my HuffPost colleagues, Dave Jamieson and Matt Shuham, who scooped that this office had shut down inside DHS. Federal agencies, this was an ombudsman. They also have inspectors general, which investigate bad work and can make criminal referrals. I think in the Trump era, all of that is in doubt. If you get like beat up by an ICE agent and they break your stuff, you can file an administrative claim. If they don't act on your claim or give you money, you can go to court. So there's not a whole lot of recourse, but there are cases, including some high profile ones, where people are trying to do that.
4: The Supreme Court this week temporarily blocked a lower court decision that would have stopped the mailing of mifepristone, one of the drugs used in medication abortions. The stay ends on Monday. We got into the nuances of the legal battle and the effect it's having on patients and providers earlier this week on 1A. Layla Copeland is a nurse midwife, and director of clinical operations for telehealth and mail order abortion provider Abortion on Demand.
7: One thing I've noticed in practicing telehealth for about 10 years right now, providing abortion care this way, is that proximity to a clinic doesn't necessarily mean that folks want to go to a clinic. There's so many other reasons that people may choose telehealth, including needing to take time off of work, for safety reasons for folks if they're not able to tell partners or parents, not having cars, again, being in a rural area. So telehealth is not just for folks who are living rurally, far from clinics, but it's sometimes the best and safest method for folks to get care.
4: Mifepristone is used in more than 60% of abortions. It's also used to help women who've had miscarriages. And since the FDA allowed it to be prescribed via telehealth in 2022, it's become more widely accessible, even to people living in states with laws banning it. That's a problem for abortion opponents who are growing increasingly frustrated with what they see as the Trump administration's inaction on abortion. Megan, why hasn't President Trump been more vocal on this issue this year? Well, there are a lot of other things taking up his time, certainly the Iran war, and his staff are trying to get him to focus on the economy. Abortion is not even in the top of the issues for Republican voters, even heading into the midterm elections. He sees the 2022 reversal of Roe v. Wade as his victory in this area and has largely moved on.
8: What about, Elena, other Republicans? What are the political stakes here? What divisions does this issue reveal within the base?
6: Well, I think there's real frustration amongst Republicans, particularly those who identify as pro-life, that Trump is not doing more on this, in particular because abortion is going up. After Roe v. Wade, abortions have continued to rise despite barriers to access for women on this procedure. And in 2024, abortions hit a decade high in usage. So I think that there's a real frustration from those who this is their central issue, that not only is this, not only is Dobbs not ultimately stopped this, but it's actually gotten worse in terms of their issue. And so I think that certainly there is real frustration about it. But again, I think that adds to sort of the laundry list of people who are frustrated with what Trump is or isn't talking about and still aren't able to necessarily shape then what he says.
8: Let's turn to HHS. Secretary Robert F. Kennedy Jr. this week launched a new plan to help Americans quit antidepressants. He blamed the U.S.'s mental health crisis in part on over-medicalization and the over-prescription of psychiatric medications.
9: Psychiatric medications have a role in care, but we will no longer treat them as the default. We will treat them as one option, used when appropriate, with full transparency and with a clear path off when they are no longer effective.
8: Kennedy has a history of criticizing antidepressants. He said they're as addictive as heroin. He has blamed them without evidence for a rise in school shootings in America. But this week he did moderate his tone, saying that HHS is not telling people taking antidepressants to stop, but to promote non-pharmacological treatments for mental health conditions. The American Psychiatric Association told NPR that it does support investments to better train healthcare providers to safely prescribe and wean patients off of antidepressants. Arthur, what else did we hear from the medical establishment this week?
5: Well, they were not outright against what HHS is doing here, even though the secretary has made sort of weird and inflammatory comments about the effects of these drugs, the school shooting thing. And he said this week, well, I'm an expert on this because I was on heroin. I'm not sure how appropriate that is for this topic, but the idea that people going off of antidepressants can have side effects that are not good is I don't think that's very controversial. And that's the idea here, that they want to look into whether they're prescribed too much so that people can avoid getting in that situation. And I believe that something similar was done in Britain previously. So this may not be one of Secretary Kennedy's more outlandish actions as HHS Secretary.
8: That's Arthur Delaney, senior reporter for HuffPost. We're also with Megan Scully, Congress editor for Bloomberg News, and Elena Schneider, a national political reporter for Notice. I'm Nyla Boodoo. You're listening to 1A. Notice is reporting that another senior FEMA official is on the way out the door just weeks before the start of hurricane season. Deputy Associate Administrator Keith Turry has decades of experience in emergency management. He oversees FEMA's nationwide disaster recovery, logistics, and field operations. Three of FEMA's four top leadership positions are already vacant. The agency hasn't had a Senate-approved administrator since the start of Trump's second term. Elena, we have to ask about what this recent departure means for FEMA's readiness. I have to say we're a month away for those in southern states from hurricane season beginning.
6: That's right. So my Notice colleagues were able to speak to a number of people who expressed real concern about this official's departure and what it would mean in terms of just the knowledge within the agency in order to respond to major emergencies. And as we all know, it's incredibly important when people who are in these positions have some context, have some knowledge about how to handle and respond and how to move the levers of government in order to help people in moments of real emergency, when people are really desperate. And thinking about, obviously, hurricane season, I'm from North Carolina. We are deeply familiar with the intensity and ferocity in which these storms can roll in. But it's not just that. I mean, FEMA plays a role in all kinds of, not only just emergency response, but just simply safety efforts. Like, they are a part of DHS, and they are going to still play a role, in fact, in the World Cup and security around the World Cup. And so we know that there's going to be millions of visitors who come and want to watch soccer games. And if there's going to be issues that, you know, prevent them or from being able to enjoy that experience, I mean, that's going to be pretty disappointing for those fans. But it's also a new reality of a federal government that has been essentially hollowed out by this administration.
4: So we have a few moments for Reporter's Notebook. In my notebook, let's talk. I just wanted to note that the Pulitzer Prizes in journalism were announced this week. Of course, we know some of the biggest outlets like the New York Times and the Washington Post got awards for remarkable print and visual stories. I also want to point out the great local reporting and awards that were given to the Baltimore Banner, the Seattle Times, the Minneapolis Star Tribune, among others. But especially I wanted to note, as someone who started my journalism career at the Miami Herald, the special citation that was given to reporter Julie K. Brown for her reporting on Jeffrey Epstein. Her stories were published in 2017 and 2018. And now in 2026, she finally has received recognition from the Pulitzers for the worldwide impact her reporting had.
5: And if it hadn't been for those stories, we wouldn't be talking about this today. That it was her reporting, I believe, that caused the federal government to get back on the case.
4: Correct.
5: After Alan Dershowitz and the rest of Epstein's legal team fought off the Justice Department and got him a plea deal with the Florida state government.
4: What else did you guys want to talk about this week? What's in your notebook, Megan?
10: Well, I'll be looking ahead to next Saturday, which is the Louisiana primary. And what we have there is this is going to be another significant test of Trump's power. Senator Bill Cassidy, the incumbent, is up against a Trump-backed candidate. Cassidy voted to impeach Trump on the second impeachment during his first term. He's also found himself at odds. He's a doctor with RFK Jr.'s time at DHS and a lot of his policies. So whether or not Cassidy survives this election, I think will be it'll be one of those, as Artie said earlier, seismologist moments for us as journalists.
4: Elena?
6: I was going to mention Louisiana too, but I'll go for a different election that's coming up on Tuesday. There's primaries in Nebraska and West Virginia, but there's a Democratic primary in Nebraska's 2nd District, which is very gettable for Democrats. But the two top candidates there fighting out, tons of money is being spent, but the state senator who could win, if he were to win, would likely then be replaced by a Republican in the state legislature. And there's a very real concern that the blue dot status for Nebraska, where they divide their electoral votes, could be ultimately threatened. And in this new environment in which Trump is going full maximal approach to redoing and restructuring the way that elections and redistricting are run, we could see another run at trying to eliminate Nebraska's blue dot status and turn it into a winner-take-all state.
5: I'll be on Capitol Hill next week following the debate over security enhancements that are needed at the White House, at that hole in the ground where there used to be the East Wing.
4: That was Arthur Delaney, senior reporter for HuffPost. I want to thank Megan Scully as well, Congress editor for Bloomberg News, and Elena Schneider, national political reporter for Notice. So nice to have you all in studio here with me. Mike Kidd is our engineer and sound designer. Thomas Liu produces our podcast. Chris Castano is our digital editor. And Alexandra Boti is our senior supervising producer. This program comes to you from WAMU, part of American University in Washington, distributed by NPR. I'm Nyla Boodoo. Have a great weekend. Let's talk soon. This is 1A.

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10: Live from NPR News, I'm Lakshmi Singh. The Virginia Supreme Court has struck down a Democratic-backed redistricting plan. The ruling helps advance the Republican Party's redistricting campaign to secure more U.S. House seats in this year's midterm elections. Meanwhile, in Tennessee, Governor Bill Lee has signed a new congressional map that divides a state's majority black district covering Memphis, giving Republicans an advantage. And now Alabama lawmakers may hold a vote today on a plan to set new U.S. House primaries if the courts allow redistricting in the state. The U.S. is still waiting for Iran's response to a proposal for ending the war as new clashes continue to test their formal ceasefire. Top House Democrat Congressman Adam Smith says Iran is showing no signs of meeting U.S. demands.
11: When this war started, Iran was weak and negotiating over that nuclear program. We've made no progress whatsoever. We have not degraded their nuclear program at all during the course of this war.
10: The World Health Organization says a number of confirmed or suspected cases of the hantavirus linked to a Dutch flag cruise ship in the Atlantic remains unchanged at 8. Ari Daniel reports health experts say the risks to the public remain low.
12: Authorities are relying on a time-tested approach for limiting the transmission of the hantavirus, contact tracing. It involves locating the close contacts of those at high risk of infection. Preeti Malani is an infectious disease physician at the University of Michigan.
13: By identifying people who are at risk of infection, you try to get ahead when people don't have symptoms yet. with the goal of preventing the infection from continuing to propagate.
12: Precautions can be taken with high-risk individuals, including quarantine, so they don't accidentally come into contact with even more people and spread the illness further. Public health officials believe this approach will help keep the hantavirus outbreak contained. For NPR News, I'm Ari Daniel.
10: California, an epicenter of the housing crisis in the United States, will soon have one agency overseeing the programs intended to address affordability in housing. From member station KQED, Aditi Bambalamudi reports.
14: Right now, housing developers say they have to navigate the state's 9 different agencies overseeing some 40 programs. Sarah Karlinski is with UC Berkeley's Turner Center for Housing Innovation. When she compared California's system to other states, she found that 80% of them had a more consolidated system.
15: Successful states, they have really high capacity, well-trained staff who work very well together. And while achieving this in a fragmented system might not be impossible, it's easier to do if there is some type of consolidation.
14: The new state agency will include separate departments for homelessness, financing, and civil rights. The governor's office recently reported the number of people living outside decreased by 9% last year. For NPR News, I'm Aditi Bandlamudi in San Francisco.
10: It's NPR News.
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17: For KANW, I'm Marianne Hatchett. Housing officials in Santa Fe told U.S. Senator Ben Ray Lujan Wednesday that tariffs, inflation, and tax changes in the One Big Beautiful Bill Act are making new affordable housing development difficult in Santa Fe, one of New Mexico's least affordable cities. Source New Mexico reports Senator Ben Ray Lujan opened the roundtable asking the housing officials whether federal policy is complementing what's happening on the ground in New Mexico. Many of the officials spoke about the challenges they faced receiving federal approval or funding, as well as navigating changes in the One Big Beautiful Bill Act President Donald Trump signed last July. Leandro Cordova, the deputy Santa Fe County manager, told Lujan that he's faced a multi-million dollar funding gap for Nueva Acequia, a complex that will create 160 new affordable housing units, including 53 units for seniors. Cordova said that's because the federal spending bill was so generous on top income earners and investors that they no longer need affordable housing projects for tax havens. He said, "We've been working on this project for almost a decade, and we were so proud of where we were with it." Cordova said, "And then here we are now looking at how to close that gap. We'll figure it out, of course. You don't get this far and not figure it out, but it certainly was not exciting." Cordova said he hopes the community will break ground on the project in September as planned. Ed Romero, director of the Santa Fe Civic Housing Authority, said navigating U.S. housing and urban development funding and policy changes over the last decade has been a roller coaster that makes planning and contracting difficult. This is KANW.
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18: Paul Roybal in for A.J. Leonard this afternoon. I'll be with you till 2 o'clock. Kevin's coming in after that. He's going to do the 5 o'clock countdown of Mother's Day songs. You don't want to miss that one. Then cap off your Saturday with Paul Marquez and your favorite New Mexico music and dedications every Saturday night, 7 to 10 on KANW. This is Mike Campos and friends featuring Elvia Martinez with Estuviera Loca.

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2: 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Here's Grupo Mezcal with Dolores.

Dolores, Grupo Mezcal. Celebrate Mother's Day weekend with K&W. It's all going to start at 5 o'clock with Kevin kicks off things with 15 top Mother's Day songs. Then stay connected with us all weekend long. Swing by, pick up some gifts for Mom, and remember, Mom with K&W. Here's Kenneth.

0: set Tambalea. That was Mi Guilty Moteo. Good afternoon. Paul Roybal in for AJ Leonard this afternoon. Join Kevin. He's going to kick off the top 15 Mother's Day songs this afternoon. Primary election voting in Burleigh County is being held at the Clerk's Annex, only at 1500 Lomas Boulevard. Additional polling sites open Saturday, May 16th. I'll be there working at one of them. For statewide voter information, contact your county clerk or secretary of state's office, sos.state.nm.us. 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
4: For your afternoon forecast, sunny skies, northwest winds about 15 miles per hour, heights high 83, valley high 86. Tonight, mostly clear skies, winds still out of the northwest, 15 miles per hour, heights low 50, valley low 49 degrees. High today in Santa Fe, 75, Las Vegas, 76, Gallup, 79, Brent, 79, Santa Fe, 75, Taos, 74, Los Lunas high today of 79, and Rio Rancho is going to get up to 84 degrees today. Currently, the temperature in Santa Fe is 69, Grant 74, Gallup 74, Las Vegas 72, Santa Rosa 81, here in Albuquerque 79 degrees. Sun's going to set this evening at, looking like 7:58 p.m. at New Mexico's First FM.

0: Dos Hombres, Un Destino. That was Matthew Martinez and Darren Cordova. Celebrate Mother's Day weekend with KNW. It starts this afternoon at 5 o'clock when Kevin Otero kicks off the top 15 Mother's Day songs. 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

La Movida, that was the Blue Ventures. KNW presents Native Music Hours with Beulah Sunrise every Monday night from 7 to 10, celebrating the best in Native music right here on KNW. Ernie Montoya, 45, up next with Eres Casado.

0: Cristina Sanchez, Ahora Vengo a Verte. Very impassioned song there. Paul Roybal in this afternoon. You're tuned in to KANW New Mexico Music. I'm in for A.J. Leonard at 12:58 p.m. Primary election early voting in Bernalillo County is being held at the Clerk's Annex, only at 1500 Boulevard, Lomas Boulevard. That is, additional polling sites open starting next Saturday, May 16th. For statewide voter information, contact your county clerk or the Secretary of State's office. 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In the event of smoke or fire heading your way, evacuate and evacuate if ordered to do so by local officials. More information can be found online at weather.gov/fire. 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

Échale un quinto al piano. That was Sparks. Ease into your Sunday with classical music for a Sunday morning. Join Alan Pettit from 6 till noon every weekend on KANW. Up next, Jerry Dean. En la misma cama. Jeremy was just in the store, as a matter of fact. Here's Jerry Dean.

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Happy 100 to the Mother Road.

0: was El Muniz with Cantinero, Cantinero. Buen Amigo is the title, that is. Primary election early voting in Bernalillo County is being held at the Clerk's Annex, only at 1500 Lomas Boulevard here in Albuquerque. Additional polling sites open Saturday, May 16th. For statewide voter information, contact your county clerk or the Secretary of State's office. 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
0: Afternoon forecast, sunny, northwest winds 15 miles per hour this afternoon, heights high 83, valley up to 86 degrees. Tonight, mostly clear skies, still winds out of the northwest, around 15 miles per hour this evening, heights low 50, valley low 49. High today in Santa Fe 75, Las Vegas 76, Gallup 79, Grant 79, Santa Rosa 75, Los Alamos 74, Socorro up to 86, Espanola's high today of 80 degrees. Currently the temperature in Santa Fe is 71, Grant 76, Gallup 75, Las Vegas 74, Santa Rosa 82. Here in Albuquerque, 82 degrees as well. We got a sunset this evening at 7:58 p.m. Mountain Daylight Time at New Mexico's First FM.

0: Divers Gracia, that was Daniel Cordova y Esperanza. Celebrate Mother's Day weekend with K&W. It's going to start this afternoon at 5 o'clock when Kevin kicks off the top 15 Mother's Day songs. 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

0: Tu Cariño. That was music for you by Adalberto Gallegos at KNW. Big and beautiful Santa Rosa State Lake Park is the place to be for camping, boating, water skiing, jet skiing, swimming, hiking, biking, and so much more. It's summer fun in Santa Rosa, 2 hours from most anywhere in Nuevo Mexico. 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I consider it a privilege to be on the air and a privilege to serve you. Enjoy the rest of your afternoon and weekend, but don't touch that dial. Kevin Otero's up next, and he's going to have 15 top Mother's Day songs for you.
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es Mariachi Paisano del Valle on KANW. La Reina es el Rey. Good afternoon, it's Kevin O'Donnell. Looking forward to a Mother's Day weekend. We're going to kick off the weekend at 5 o'clock today with a special edition of the Top 15 at 5. 15 most popular Mother's Day songs. That happens today at 5 right here on KANW. Here's Matthew Martinez.

0: There's Ernestine Romero on KANW. That's Siempre Tú. It's 2:23. Good afternoon. I'm Kevin Oltedo. Primary election early voting is underway here in Bernalillo County. You can vote at the Clerk's Annex. That's at 1500 Lomas Boulevard, and at that location only. Additional polling sites will open starting May 16th. If you'd like statewide voter information, contact your county clerk or the Secretary of State's office and listen to KANW for complete election coverage.
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0: Mostly sunny and warm through Mother's Day. Lows tonight, 50 in Albuquerque and Rio Rancho. Low of 47 expected in Los Lunas and Santa Fe. 43 in Las Vegas tonight. Low of 38 in Gallup. 40 for Grants. A low of 45 in Santa Rosa. Encino expecting 43. 35 in Taos. Low of 47 in Los Lunas and 46 tonight in Belen. Currently 82 in Santa Rosa at 77 in Gallup and Grant, 73 in Las Vegas, Encino at 74, it's 75 in Santa Fe, and 80 aquí en Albuquerque at New Mexico's First FM.

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There's Grupo Mezcal on KANW, and you can catch them performing this weekend in Albuquerque celebrating Mother's Day. And we're going to kick off your Mother's Day weekend at 5 o'clock today. A special edition of the Top 15 at 5. We'll be counting down Top 15 Mother's Day songs on KANW. Of course, we'll have songs and special dedications just for Mom all weekend long. Still have time to swing by the KANW Music and Merchandise Store for the perfect gift. Make it a Mother's Day to remember with KANW.

0: Mandalegre on KANW, Corrido de Rivera. It's 324. I'm Kevin Otero, and for wildfire safety, National Weather Service reminds you to keep vehicles off dry grass, properly dispose of cigarettes, avoid power equipment that creates sparks, and obey burn bans. 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
0: Mostly clear skies tonight, then it should be sunny and warm through Mother's Day. A low tonight of 51 in Albuquerque, 48 for Santa Fe. Las Vegas dropping down to 44 tonight, 40 for Gallup, 43 in Grants, a low of 46 in Santa Rosa, 45 expected in Encino and Española, 50 in Los Alamos and Bernalillo and Socorro, expecting a low of 54 tonight. Currently 82 in Santa Rosa, at 76 in Gallup and Santa Fe, 77 in Grants, 73 in Las Vegas and Encino. We're at 82 in Albuquerque at New Mexico's First FM.

0: Campeones del Desierto featuring Lorenzo Antonio there on KANW. That's Abre el Corazón. It's 3:43. Good afternoon. I'm Kevin Otero, and tonight at 6 o'clock, the birthday boy Terry Jaramillo will be in. He'll get your Mother's Day weekend started with New Mexico music and dedications here at KANW.
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4: Live from NPR News in Washington, I'm Ryland Barton. The U.S. military says it has disabled two more Iranian oil tankers. NPR's Quill Lawrence reports the Trump administration says ongoing attacks do not mean the ceasefire is over.
5: CENTCOM posted video on social media showing the massive Iranian tankers as their smokestacks burst into flames from precision U.S. strikes. CENTCOM says the tankers were empty and approaching Iranian ports despite the U.S. blockade. For its part, Iran continues to effectively block all commerce through the Strait of Hormuz, stopping oil, gas, and fertilizer shipping for a significant part of the globe. This comes after Iran and U.S. forces traded attacks this week, but the White House maintains that a four-week-old ceasefire continues and therefore congressional approval is not needed for the war. Iranian negotiators haven't announced a reply to the latest U.S. proposal to end the war, and the demands of both sides still appear far apart. Quill Lawrence, NPR News.
4: New York State is set to ban ICE agents from wearing masks and prohibit state and local officials from formally cooperating with immigration enforcement. NPR's Jasmine Garst reports.
6: The bills include a ban on ICE agents covering their faces, on ICE using local jails to house detainees, and on searching New Yorkers' homes, hospitals, churches, or schools without a warrant signed by a judge. Immigration enforcement is a federal authority. Democratic-led states like California and New Jersey have also tried to prohibit ICE agents from wearing masks and have been sued by the Justice Department. California's ban was struck down earlier this year. Tom Homan, President Trump's border czar, has said if New York passes this legislation, quote, "We're going to flood the zone. You're going to see more ICE agents than you've ever seen before." Jasmine Garst, NPR News, New York.
4: The online academic platform Canvas is back online after a data breach during the height of college final exams. NPR's Rachel Treisman has this update.
7: Students and professors at thousands of universities lost access to their course materials, communications, and grades during the Canvas outage on Thursday. That prompted a number of schools, including the University of Illinois, Penn State, and UT San Antonio, to postpone some final exams or cancel them altogether. Many are now urging students to be extra vigilant about potential phishing attacks. Here's advice from Rachel Toback, the CEO of Social Proof Security.
8: Be politely paranoid and make sure you use another method of communication to confirm that message really is who they say they are.
7: She also recommends that everyone use a password manager and turn on multi-factor authentication. Rachel Treisman, NPR News.
4: The national redistricting battle over congressional seats has swung toward Republicans. A Virginia court invalidated a Democratic redistricting effort that could have gained additional seats for the party. Meanwhile, Republicans in Alabama, Tennessee, and Louisiana pressed ahead with redistricting efforts this week after the Supreme Court weakened Voting Rights Act protections. This is NPR.
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10: For KANW News, I'm Gary Dahl. Cibolo National Forest and National Grasslands will place Stage 1 fire restrictions on the Mount Taylor, Magdalena, Mountain Air, and Sandia Ranger districts starting today, Friday, May 8th. The purpose of these fire restrictions is to reduce the risk of human-caused wildfires during periods of high fire danger and severe fire weather conditions. Under Stage 1 restrictions, campfires and smoking are limited, though certain exceptions remain in place. campfires, including charcoal and briquettes, are still permitted within designated fire structures by the Forest Service. Smoking is allowed only inside enclosed vehicles, buildings, recreation areas, or 3 feet away from flammable materials. Leaving your campfire unattended is illegal year-round. Campfires must be dead out, cold to the touch, before you walk away. Fireworks and other pyrotechnic devices are always prohibited in national forests. For more information and a map of the restrictions, visit www.fs.usda.gov. And Santa Fe County is asking residents to share their thoughts on a draft plan aimed at improving wildfire protection in that area. The draft identifies areas at risk and outlines how the county plans to move forward to prevent future wildfires. Salvatore Caputo, Assistant Chief of Operations for Santa Fe County, said many areas are considered moderate to high risk due to factors such as more people moving into wildfire-prone areas, dead vegetation, high fuel loads, and insect damage. The fire department said there have not been any major fires in the county, adding that community outreach and education have played a role in prevention efforts. Officials stress the importance of community involvement in wildfire prevention, and we want to motivate people to keep their property clean and waste properly disposed of. Residents can provide input on the draft plan through an online survey or during a webinar scheduled for May 20th. For KANW News, I'm Gary Dahl.
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KNW, your home for New Mexico music. It's 4:13. Good afternoon. I'm Kevin Otero. Looking forward to a Mother's Day weekend, and we'll get the weekend going with a special edition of the Top 15 at 5 today in honor of Mom. Less than 45 minutes away here on KNW.

0: Here's Roberto Mondragon on KANW El Jardinero. It's 4:23, and welcome to The Drive Home. I'm Kevin Otero. Crash on I-40 eastbound at the Big Eye. It has the right lane closed, and right now traffic slow to about 6th Street. We also have a crash at Coors and Montaño on the west side, and on San Mateo between Candelaria and Comanche. If you see anything else we need to report, call 505-242-3456.
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0: It'll be mostly sunny and warm through Mother's Day. High of 86 expected in Albuquerque tomorrow, 79 for Santa Fe and Las Vegas, 83 for Gallup, 82 in Grand Santa Rosa should reach 88. High of 80 in Encino, 77 expected in Taos, 89 for Los Lunas, 90 in Belen, and a high of 87 in Rio Rancho. Right now it's 82 in Santa Rosa, 78 in Gallup, también in Santa Fe, 79 in Grand, 74 in Las Vegas and Encino. We're at 83 in Albuquerque at New Mexico's First FM.

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0: There's Robbie Jude on KANW, Calle de la Rumba. It's 439. Looks like San Mateo is closed southbound between Candelaria and Comanche due to an earlier crash. Still showing backup at Coors and Montaño due to a crash there. Also, a new one reported at Lomas and Juan Tabo. And I believe the traffic on I-40 eastbound at the Big Eye still slow due to an earlier crash. It was affecting the right lane. But right now, traffic slowed to about 4th Street or 6th Street. Anything else you see? Let me know. 505-242-3456.
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0: 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That's Eclipse.
1: Can you please make a dedication to my mother from Mother's Day for Tomasita Torres from the South Valley, from her daughter? I appreciate you. Thank you.
0: You're very welcome. Thanks for listening. You know, in New Mexico, Mother's Day isn't just a Sunday. It's a whole weekend of family at the table, music on the radio, and someone's abuelita at the head of the room. And we're going to get that weekend started next. Special edition of the Top 15 at 5, the 15 most popular Mother's Day songs on KANW. That starts after the news next.
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0: Live from NPR News in Washington, I'm Ryland Barton. The Virginia Supreme Court delivered a striking blow to Democrats in the national redistricting battle with Republicans today. The court ruled that last month's voter referendum in Virginia, which allowed Democrats to shift four congressional districts their way, violated the state constitution. Jad Khalil of member station VPM explains.
1: That victory in the vote was the focus of a lot of the Democratic responses, and they said, you know, broadly that this overturned the popular will. They were kind of varied in different ways, so some Democrats said that they'll try to appeal it to the U.S. Supreme Court, and others are just looking forward to the midterms. With the old map, Democrats could still pick up one or two seats, so that's sort of interesting, but Republicans, on the other hand, are celebrating.
0: Jad Khalil of VPM reporting. The U.S. is facing a child care crisis as operating costs and tuition continue to rise, leaving families with few affordable options. Some places are looking to ramp up supply by removing red tape on new child care centers. Cynthia Abrams with member station WPLN reports Nashville is testing the approach.
2: Nashville has decided to give proposals for new child care centers priority in the zoning process. The city is also looking to ease regulations for facilities, making it simply easier to open one. City leaders, like Mayor Freddie O'Connell, hope that removing bureaucratic hurdles could increase supply and have positive ripple effects.
3: This isn't just a childcare problem, it's a workforce problem and ultimately an economic and family and household problem. Because when a Nashville parent can't find care, it is much harder to go to work.
2: Similar approaches have been considered in other states, including California, Washington State, New Hampshire, and Colorado. For NPR News, I'm Cynthia Abrams in Nashville.
0: The unemployment rate held steady last month as employers added 115,000 jobs. But as NPR's Scott Horsley reports, the hiring was largely concentrated in just a handful of industries.
4: Healthcare, restaurants, retailers, and delivery companies all added jobs last month, while factories and the federal government cut workers. LinkedIn economist Corey Cantenga says it's encouraging the unemployment rate stayed low at just 4.3%, but the opportunities to find a job are still limited.
5: We still see that there's not a lot of momentum, and job seekers feel that. When we ask our members how they feel about their ability to get and hold a job, that is at historic lows.
4: Average wages in April were up 3.6% from a year ago, but much of that gain is being eroded by inflation, especially with a sharp jump in gasoline prices. Scott Horsley, NPR News, Washington.
0: U.S. stocks closed up today, and Monster Energy Drinks was one of the top performers. Its overseas expansion has been juicing its earnings. The energy drink maker says international sales were up almost 45% for the quarter at over $1 billion and now make up about 45% of its total revenue. This is NPR.
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7: For KANW News, I'm Gary Dahl. A Rio Rancho man says he received multiple speeding tickets from Albuquerque's speed cameras for a car he doesn't own, raising concerns about the reliability of the city's traffic camera system. Jerry Delmore received a $100 speeding ticket in the mail, but when he opened it, he realized the car in the photo wasn't even his. I didn't do it, so I asked my wife, like, hey, is this you? She said no. So I opened it up and it was neither one of us. The ticket showed a white Ford Explorer with a license plate similar to Delmore's, but one letter was different. His plate begins with a D, while the car caught on camera had a U. With human eyes, you can see it's a U, Delmore said. It was similar, I'd give you that, but Dan Mayfield, press secretary for Mayor Tim Keller, said the city's camera system is designed to prevent such errors. Our cameras actually take a video. That's a little short video clip, a 3-second clip of all the cars speeding, plus three different photographs of the cars. Mayfield explained that the out-of-state vendor reviewed the citations, and Albuquerque police officers double-checked the videos and photographs before signing off on each ticket. APD officers watch every video, double-check all the photographs, and then an officer actually signs off on every single citation, Mayfield said. Delmore questioned whether the process is being followed then. This is, if it's sworn or affirmed by APD, they're not doing their job, or this is just auto-penned, he said. Delmore shared a video of one of the citations he received, showing the white Explorer with a plate one letter off from his. I'm Gary Dahl.
8: 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We're counting down the 15 biggest hits of the week on KANW.

Brenda Ortega on KANW's Top 15 at 5, Una Docena de Rosas, and welcome to KANW's Mother's Day Countdown, the songs that say what the card never quite could. Here's Jerry Dean and Christian Sanchez, song number 14, Mi Madrecita, on KANW.

Alto Griego on KANW, and some songs bring back memories, and this weekend those memories belong to Mom. It's KANW's special edition of the Top 15 at 5 in honor of Mom. Here's Lorenzo Antonio.

0: Myers, 45 on KANW, special edition of the Top 15 at 5 in honor of Mom. Song number 11, Ni Por Mil Puñados de Oro. And to every mother working hard, praying hard, and loving hard, this weekend is for you here on KANW. It's 522 now. There is a crash on I-40 westbound at University. It has the three center lanes closed due to that crash, and definitely going to cause some major delays. Right now it's slow to Louisiana. Also, San Mateo between Candelaria and Comanche, an earlier crash there has southbound San Mateo closed. Anything else you see, let us know, 505-242-3456.
1: Phoenix ranks fourth in the nation this year for ozone pollution. That's smog formed when emissions from energy use and transportation react in sunlight. In a ranking of the 25 worst cities in the U.S., Denver, Las Vegas, and Salt Lake City were on the list. Boise and Albuquerque also made it near the bottom. Melissa Ramos with the American Lung Association says climate change is worsening air quality.
2: Extreme heat is a serious issue among Mountain West states, and so that essentially drives up a lot of the pollution that we're seeing.
1: She says wildfire smoke adds another layer of pollution, especially as fires burn longer and stronger in a hotter, drier climate. Valley geography can also trap that dirty air, making it harder to clear. For the Mountain West News Bureau, I'm Caleb Radel.
3: The Mountain West News Bureau is a regional collaboration that continues to deliver essential reporting on issues that shape the daily lives and future of Mountain West residents. Only on KANW.
0: 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More information at Gonzalo's Facebook page. It should be sunny and warm through Mother's Day. A high of 86 expected in Albuquerque tomorrow. Look for 79 in Santa Fe and Las Vegas. 83 for Gallup, 82 in Grants. A high of 88 expected in Santa Rosa and Bernalillo. 84 in Encino. A high of 78 in Los Alamos. 91 in Socorro tomorrow. And 84 expected in Española. Currently 82 in Santa Rosa, 79 in Gallup, 80 in Grant, 73 in Las Vegas. Encino's at 74, it's 79 in Santa Fe, 83 in Albuquerque at New Mexico's First FM.

Mike Sanchez and the Wild Bunch on KAMW's Top 15 at 5. That's Madrecita de mi Vida. I'm Kevin Otero. Thanks for taking us into your Mother's Day weekend. And whether you're celebrating with family or remembering someone special,

Song number 8 from Steve Chavez, Mi Madrecita Linda on KANW in our special edition of the Top 15 at 5 in honor of Mom. And Mother's Day weekend is here. KANW celebrating the moms, grandmas, madrinas, and the mother figures who hold New Mexico families together. Here's Darren Cordova, number 7.

Han pasado los años y esta es una oportunidad para decirte que te quiero mucho y a la vez agradecerte

0: There's Sparks on KANW. That's Amor Eterno, song number 6 on our special edition of the Top 15 at 5. And this Mother's Day weekend, we honor the women whose love became the soundtrack of our families. Top 5 of the Top 15 at 5 up in just a moment. There is that crash on I-40 westbound at University. It's blocking the 3 center lanes. Right now it's slow to about San Mateo, it looks like. And I believe southbound San Mateo between Candelaria and Comanche still closed due to an earlier crash.
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that one always reminds me of my mom's beautiful hazel eyes. Brazada there, los ojos de mi madre on KANW's Top 15 at 5. That one, song number 4 on our special edition. And for the mamas, the abuelitas, and the tías who filled in, happy Mother's Day to you from KANW. Another one from Los Blue Ventures.

0: there's Lluvia Negra featuring Don Luis Padilla, María Ángel del Cielo. That's song number 2 on KANW's special Mother's Day edition of the Top 15 at 5. And for every mom listening today, gracias for the sacrifices, the strength, and the unconditional love. From Albuquerque's South Valley to northern villages, from Belen to Taos, this weekend belongs to the mothers of Nuevo Mexico. Terry Jaramillo is going to get that weekend going in just a moment with more New Mexico music and, of course, Mother's Day songs and dedications all weekend long. Song number 1 is that classic, Al Hurricane and Tiny Morey doing that the song by their brother, Baby Gaby, Mi Madrecita. That one is song number 1. After the news next, have a wonderful Mother's Day weekend.
1: Como dueños de armas, la seguridad es lo primero. 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Más información sobre ERFP o en guardaseguro.nm.org.
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